0: minute. It is a pleasure to have you back. It's a pleasure to have you back. I want to talk to you about something. This is the thing. Ira is a man about town. He is a man of taste. He is a man who knows what's going on. You're plugged in. I know you have an opinion on this. The tide has turned on influencers. We'll get into some examples of this in a moment. But first, I want to know, when did you first start to notice that things in the influencer economy were shifting?
1: I feel like you always notice when something is shifting, when people pivot, you know, when they switch up either what their brand has been or they start looking for other sources of income.
0: Like when Charli D'Amelio went to Broadway.
1: Yes, you know, but I feel like that was trying to legitimize herself. You know, there's a lot of reality people going to Broadway or, you know, the Chicago pipeline.
0: Listen, I saw Anne Juliet with Candy Burris.
1: Did you like it? I mean, I saw Ariana Maddox in Chicago. I saw her final night, jealous. And she was fantastic.
0: You've made a really good point. Like, there's some sort of like pivot. It's like maybe if your content before was all about, I don't know, cheese pulls, like maybe you've switched to current events.
1: A lot of people are doing current events. Maybe a lot of people should not be. You know, you've noticed that was a big pivot too for not just influencers, but podcasters as well. It was, let's all talk about current events and the news. And is that your brand?
0: Is that your brand?
1: They all want to be Jennifer Welch. You know, they want that I've had it moment, you know, where she came out against Trump and had the big rants. And
0: I also have noticed, though, like in addition to sort of like the pivoting that we're seeing, I think if we zoom out, there's almost like, people are not feeling influencers the way that they used to. I feel like for the past decade or so, they've kind of been, in some ways, a prevailing form of entertainment. And now I feel like audiences are starting to kind of turn on influencers to a certain degree. I mean, there's a few high-profile moments that I can think of right now. But I get the sense that people are sort of getting a little fed up.
1: Well, we're broke, you know? What are you influencing me to buy if I don't have the money to buy anything?
0: That's a good question.
1: You know, it is.
0: That's a good question.
1: It's interesting to be an influencer, to be, you know, influencing people to buy a product or live this certain lifestyle. And it's, well, if we can't afford that, then your job is sort of moot.
0: Everybody on the show is tired of me hearing Vella Violent. Everybody who listens to this, I'm sorry. If you're watching, I'm sorry. I'm going to bring it up again. Okay. And something that I noticed, I've been watching Love Island off and on for like 10 years between US and UK. And like, people really be like, they start like stan armies while the people are still in.
1: Oh, please. The Ola dolls. The Ola dolls are, that's another thing where it's unhinged and it's performing solidarity.
0: Well, that's what I'm saying.
1: Over identifying. You feel codes? Close to them.
0: Yeah. But that is, I don't know. I guess I'm wondering, is like, what does that, like, feeling close to a moderately well-known stranger?
1: Yeah. They're giving you something. Yeah. I mean, I hadn't really ever thought about this. Just like, you had stands like celebrating wins, like every time a Landry would get like a new brand deal. And it's,
0: what, I mean, like, and what
1: are we doing
0: that? I mean,
1: here?
0: I think she's a beautiful girl.
1: She is,
0: I'm happy
1: and she should be
0: she's
1: working.
0: She's successful. That's great.
1: I support her working. I support her getting these brand deals.
0: Yeah.
1: Why are you at home in your studio apartment celebrating someone getting a brand deal? It's wild to me. And when Alandra and Nick broke up, you know, like they made the public announcement, I saw many people who need to hop on the Zoom with their therapist getting online saying, well, I don't believe this to be true because she speaks to us directly. She would have let us know.
0: I get growing affection for people that you watch on screen. That's why any of us follow any influencers or watch any sort of TV or listen to any sort of music. You grow affection for these people and their personalities.
1: That's why people listen to us.
0: Yeah, exactly. I get it. It's very human. But there's like a whole other thing where it's like, again, like you're standing someone who you watched compete on a reality show for 6 weeks, maybe, right? Because they have to make it to the end. Maybe 6 weeks tops. And then

0: you're celebrating that they have an opportunity to sell you something.
1: Right.
0: That you may not even be interested in buying.
1: Mm-hmm.
0: Like, I see, you know what I mean? Like, how many Poppy ads can a person take in? I don't know.
1: I can't believe it. I'm so happy she got a Poppy deal. I can't wait for her to sell me Poppy. Like, yeah. That's what you're saying.
0: You're listening to It's Been a Minute from NPR. I'm Brittany Luce, here with Ira Madison III, culture critic and host of the new podcast, Feedback. We're discussing why the influencer economy may have entered its flop era. I will say, like, even though obviously social media influencer stardom is like one end of a spectrum of like extreme love and let's say devotion to social media influencing. And it is kind of showing the ways in which I think that sort of whole economy is starting to curdle to a certain degree. There is an opposite end of things. You know, as these stands are activating in the real world, influencers have been experiencing at least a tiny bit of pushback. Recently, a fancy woven basket store on Nantucket, the fancy summer vacation island off the coast of Massachusetts, it put up a sign that reads, "No influencers," in all caps. Very beautiful sign. The store's owner told CNN that it was just a lighthearted way to set boundaries. Mm-hmm. But influencers, many of whom don't even have any reason to go to Nantucket, maybe don't even want to go to Nantucket, right? Mm-hmm. Maybe have never been. They took serious issue with this sign, saying that it is anti-successful woman. Another Canadian influencer recently said that hating...
1: Of course.
0: What's that?
1: Keeping a
0: girl boss down. It is kind of anti-girl boss, actually, when you get down to it. But... I don't know. I mean, another Canadian influencer recently said that hating influencers is just another way to say that you hate women, or another way to hate women. Some of her audience, I will say for what it's worth, didn't really like, they weren't really rocking with that interpretation. They kind of felt like, okay, girl.
1: Well,
0: like,
1: good for them. It's, I don't know, chill. The Atlantic had a piece recently about like the extras are tired, and it was about how You, when you're in the wild and influencers or people filming dancing videos, etc., are just, they're in your damn way. And
0: I'm in the video.
1: Or you're in the video. And
0: we've
1: sort of just been forced to accept that they can do that wherever.
0: Mm-hmm.
1: And you're forced to just like sit there and put up with it.
0: Mm-hmm. Go to a fitness class.
1: I don't cross through Washington Square Park. Okay.
0: You're smart. Because they come at you with the little microphones and they start asking you.
1: Which is crazy, because it's like when I get off the train, like I need to walk, it'd be easier to walk through it to get to my best friend's apartment. I go around it. I do not want one of those tiny microphones coming at me.
0: But I wonder, like, do you think that there's any merit to what some of these influencer women might be saying? Or do you think maybe perhaps they're thinking about themselves too much?
1: I think they're thinking about themselves too much. It's a female dominated space, but it's not about the women in the space. It's about the job.
0: In my opinion, because I mean, some of the argument around this is they're like, well, this is pushback against a class of people, which I'm like, influencers are not a class of people. Okay,
1: class-less.
0: First of all, that's how I know y'all need to go back to work, because you have to. Either OSHA or HR will give you a training to tell you what the protected classes are, and none of them are influencers. So that's number one. But number two, like, I just feel like one wicker basket store is telling you not to film in there in a sort of a cheeky way. It's just not an attack on anyone's livelihood.
1: They weren't going to that store in the first place.
0: No. Although,
1: I saw that Wicker Man trailer. Maybe that's what they were looking for.
0: Maybe that's what well, now people are going
1: to. Now they want to go in a Wicker store.
0: Now they want to go to the store.
1: Yeah, now they're being kept out. That is anti-woman, actually. maybe I agree with them now.
0: I will be there, by the way, on opening night. I'll say this, like, the reign of the influencer has shaped a lot of the past decade.
1: Mm-hmm.
0: Whether we want to admit that or not, this is something that has really left an imprint on our culture. Mm-hmm. And it's clear that some people have come to over-rely on influencers as tastemakers, even though influencers are often paid by brands whom want us to buy things, which is kind of the opposite of taste making. Mm-hmm. But Ira, you have actually really beautifully well cultivated taste. You're always reading, going to the theater, watching movies. You know what music is currently playing at the club. Tell us, Ira, in a world that is overrun with influencers and SponCon, how can we better cultivate our own tastes?
1: Honestly, I have leaned into my ADHD. So in terms of reading, right? I follow my attention span, you know? Like, I pick up something, I can read, I read more than one book at a time, you know? So I'm like, that's how I finish books quicker, you know? I can hop back and forth between it. Anytime I'm interested in something, I just sort of like grab it, like I'll buy it or rent it or et cetera. Just take it. And when you have it in a space around you, then eventually you'll maybe take a look at it or read it, et cetera. You know, I think you're cultivating your taste is really just what are you into and grabbing it. And always keep smarter people around you, you know, like ask your friends, what are you reading? Ask them, what are you listening to? Ask them, like, what are you seeing? You know, your favorite movies, like, etc.
0: I love that. Also, too, something I've been doing more and more is when I like something, telling people around me. Mm-hmm. So something that I have started to like as I have aged, which I never would have imagined, but it makes total sense when you consider what it is cozy mysteries. I love a cozy British mystery. They hit.
1: I love that.
0: They're good. I never was into them. And then something switched and I got super into them. And so I started watching Grantchester recently. And me and my husband, now we walk around the house going, Grantchester. And then like some of the reactions have been like, oh, well, if you like that, I should check it out. But then the other 50% of the reactions have been, oh, I didn't know that you were into that. Mm-hmm. I'm going to recommend these other things too.
1: Oh, I love that.
0: Turns out talking to your friends.
1: No, since I started posting more about what I'm reading, you know, now friends ask me for book recommendations or they tell me when they've read something and they're like, oh, I really like this. Or like if they saw that I've read something that they recently read, they want to talk about it with me, etc. You know, I think that I always hated a book club because
0: too much commitment.
1: It's just like life is going on and it's like I want to read at my own pace and not everybody has read the book all the time anyway. And but I'm a big proponent of talk to your friends when you see that they've read something that you like or whatever, you know. And I actually I haven't done it yet, but a couple friends were reading like Famesick, like Lena Dunham's book, and I was just sort of like, when you all are done with it, like let's all just like go out to dinner and we can talk about the book, like an impromptu book club.
0: I love that. Yeah. I love that. I mean, that's really what it's all about. I think that's kind of what people want when they are kind of tapping into social media.
1: They want community and they want
0: To
1: be with like-minded people. And the influencer racket is just sort of that person becomes the community for you. And you can't let an avatar become the community. You need actual community.
0: I love that. Oh my gosh, that's the way to have taste. Community, friendship, real love.
1: Yeah. Love, trust, bonding, real friendship.
0: Yes.
1: To quote real friendship. Web. Yes.
0: Wait, did you just quote Miss Quad?
1: I did. The state of love, trust, bonding, real friendship.
0: Real friendship. Oh my gosh. Well, on that note, Ira, I mean, there's no better note to leave it on, actually, than quoting Miss Quad from Married to Medicine. Shout out to you, girl. But thank you so much, Ira. I really appreciate this. You always are such a light in these dark times.
1: Thank you.
0: I appreciate it. That was Ira Madison III, host of the Feedback with Ira Madison III podcast. Coming up, with the influencer era on its last

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4: I'm Brittany Luce, and you're listening to It's Been a Minute from NPR, a show where we talk about what's going on in culture and why it doesn't happen by accident. Today's story takes us to Conway, Arkansas, where 120 social media live streamers of all ages and backgrounds descended on Hendricks College, a private liberal arts institution that for 5 days earlier this summer had a new name, Streamer University. Veteran streamers became professors, and hopefuls from across the nation were the bright-eyed students there to learn how to make their content creator career aspirations come true. And, of course, to stream every living second of their experience to a steadily growing online audience. And just like with real college, there were standout students. There were hijinks. The, quote, students even stayed in dorms and routinely skipped class. You couldn't tell the mastermind behind it all, viral Twitch streamer Kai Sanat, that he hadn't struck content creation gold. According to data pulled by a Streamlabs partner, the second year event gained nearly 58 million watch hours, 12.5 million followers, and almost 40,000 self-paid subscribers. Wow. Now, it may look like fun and games, but behind the live stream scavenger hunts and content classes is a real turning point in how we consume social media and how brands intend to get our attention, whether we know it or not. To get into that shift and what it means for our experience online, I'm here with Rebecca Jennings, features writer for New York Magazine, and Alyssa Mercante, senior reporter at Digiday Magazine. Welcome to It's Been a Minute.
5: Thanks for having us.
6: Thank you.
4: Okay, Alyssa, you've described Stream University as more than a viral event. It feels like a blueprint for the future of entertainment. What makes you say that?
6: Well, I would say from like a branding perspective, it's been notoriously and historically difficult for brands to kind of break into streaming. You know, they stream for a very long time. It used to be rooted in gaming. It was kind of hard to find different ways to break in that felt natural. They can't do an ad read in the middle of a live stream because it just immediately sets off alarm bells for their viewers. So now that there's this sort of clipping economy and we have companies that hire people to clip streamers and post them all over other social media platforms, you get this new way for brands to just kind of show up in the background or be this sort of persistent shadow in this content. And then obviously what's really interesting from an entertainment perspective is these hours, 8, 9, 10 hour long streams can be broken up into much more palatable short form content and posted anywhere and everywhere. So you don't even need to be sitting down and watching this person for 8 hours. You'll inevitably see it on TikTok or X at some point while you're scrolling, which is fascinating.
4: Wow. We will get back to the clipping economy in a minute because I want to get more into that. But first, Rebecca, you write that we're living through a, quote, influencer recession. Why do you think audiences suddenly stopped responding to the aspirational lifestyle content that's basically dominated social media for the last decade?
5: Yeah, absolutely. So I think what's happening now is that there are just simply too many people wanting to work in the attention economy. And attention is like a supply and demand business. At some point, there is going to be too much supply. And so what we're seeing is a lot of these lifestyle influencers that, you know, 5-10 years ago would have, you know, with enough consistency, if they post something that looks aspirational and cool enough, people will find their audience. But now that kind of everyone has to be everything to everyone and everyone has to be reaching new For You pages all the time on every single platform, what worked 5 years ago is not working anymore. And individuals are competing against, like Alyssa said, these people that are paying Discord members, you know, thousands of dollars potentially to just spam social websites with clips of a certain podcast, a concert, a movie trailer, anything. And so one person who's just making like your average content that a lot of other people are making is never going to be able to sift through the noise and reach a potential fan. So it's just a lot harder to make a career now at this than it used to be.
4: It just sounds like a lot to contend with. Like, it just seems like there's just more content than ever. And so now it's like people have to figure out new ways to sort of be heard above the usual din of voices.
5: Yeah, exactly. And so you'll see people like gravitate towards more extreme stunts or rage baiting or anything they can do to make people like stop scrolling. The streaming economy is a huge part of that. There's now so many people that want to be the next Kai Cenat that they are resorting to like ever more insane things to get that attention that he was able to build because he was one of the first people back in the streaming boom in the early 2020s.
4: Okay, so I feel like this fits in really well with the idea of the clipping economy. Alyssa, you talk about the clipping economy as like a turning point for live streaming. It feels very connected to sort of like this escalation across the board of how much content people are supposed to be pumping out and how aggressively they're trying to reach people. Can you explain to me what exactly the clipping economy is? Like, why has it changed the relationship between creators and the audiences that consume their content?
6: I mean, obviously a huge issue is the length of a live stream is just, it's very difficult for someone to tune into that for the entirety of it.
4: I mean, that's fair.
6: And so there are people who kind of figured out that this was a growth issue, that this was an engagement issue for people who live stream. There's a young guy named Anthony Fujiwara. He launched Clipping, the company called Clipping in 2025. And he's largely the reason why we know who Clavicular is, the controversial streamer who hits himself in the face with a hammer to make himself look more handsome.
4: Right.
6: You know, his company earned like $7.7 million in sales as of like October of last year.
4: What?
6: Yes. This is a massive, massive economy that also in many ways, even though they're making that much money, the cost of individually hiring one of their clippers to make content for you and push it out is often lower than a traditional marketing push.
4: You know, we've talked on the show many times over the past 4 years about how we have been hurtling toward a media environment where everyone, from journalism institutions to small independent creators, are competing for clicks and views. And oftentimes the winners are the loudest people with the most outrageous things to say or do. It kind of feels very safe to say that we're like no longer just hurtling towards that environment. We are fully there. Where do you both see us going from here?
5: I think it's one of those things like the regular economy, it's very like K-shaped, like the haves will continue to have even more of the tiny sliver of the top and the have-nots will continue to have even less of that. I think the same thing is happening in the creator economy, like everywhere. Like people that have already amassed a huge audience are able to leverage that for brands, but the sort of middle class of creators and the like new coming class of creators have a lot harder of a time doing that. And so if you're a media company, for example, and you're not giving people, you know, something that they really cannot get anywhere else, or if you're just like, yeah, doing the same thing as anyone else, you have no chance because the ad market's dead.
6: Yeah. And middle, like most creators are not making a living off of content creation. Like Rebecca's saying, like it really will continue to be like the bottom funnel kind of creators, which are the creators that get involved in like programs for retail companies where they're just kind of like making a ton of content that is either used or not used by the company. And they usually get like rewards or they get a little bit of kickback on affiliate spend, which is like Target, Starbucks, like Gap, they all do stuff like that. And that's something that you can make a little bit of side money with, obviously. And I think that's going to continue happening because brands recognize that the reach and the engagement that they get from creators is obviously stronger and stronger than traditional ad buys would. And that gap is, I think, widening. That's all stuff that, like, I don't know if trickle-down creator economics works or if we're just going to keep seeing millionaire creators who have figured it out that have become like celebrities. It's a really interesting and bizarre time, I think, because companies are spending more and more on this. The creator economy is growing. The ad spend going into that is going to continue to grow. But it's really a matter of like, yeah, is the pie going to get bigger for creators or is it just going to get bigger for the ones that are already making a ton of money?
7: That is an interesting question. And I guess we'll have

0: for New York Magazine, and Alyssa Mercante, senior reporter at Dish Day. I'm Brittany Luce, and you've been listening to It's Been a Minute from NPR. Next up is Wild Card, the show where cards control the conversation. Here's host Rachel Martin.
1: Thank you, Brittany. My guest this week is singer-songwriter Sarah Bareilles.
2: You know, I'm at a time where, like, I've had to buy a random woman's eggs off of the internet who wants to open a burlesque parlor, but I really liked her, like, chutzpah.
1: I have admired Sarah Bareilles for so many reasons for a very long time. Obviously, she is a phenomenal singer, as proven by her massive pop hits and her critically acclaimed performances on Broadway, especially Waitress. But I gotta say, after listening to Sarah's new album, I admire her more than anything for how she feels her way through her life. Her new album is so beautiful. It is called Good Grief, and I am so, so happy to welcome Sarah Bareilles to Wildcard. Hi!
2: I'm so happy to be here.
1: I really have been looking forward to this. So, round one is memories. Here we go.
2: Good luck. I'm in
1: you don't
2: full
1: have any?
2: Perimenopause. I mean, I couldn't remember the word for, like, I don't even remember what the word was. I forget
1: why I walk into rooms.
2: Yes.
1: But we're just going to go with it, okay?
2: Okay.
1: Here we go. First three cards. Sarah, one, two, or three?
2: One.
1: What's an ordinary place that feels extraordinary to you because of what happened there?
2: Le Pain Quotidien.
1: It has ordinary in the name. Mm-hmm. Quotidien, just like, I don't know, daily bread, whatever.
2: I can't go there without thinking of my friend Gavin, who passed away. Because
1: this
2: it was
1: Gavin
2: when
1: Creel.
2: Gavin Creel. So he was at Memorial Sloan Kettering, and that was when I got off the train. I would stop at Le Pain, and I would get some kind of food for the hospital room. Now, it doesn't matter which one I'm going into, I always think of Gavin.
1: For those who don't know, Gavin Creel was a big name on Broadway, much beloved.
2: Very beloved.
1: A dear friend of yours.
2: Yes.
1: Do you remember when you first met?
2: Oh, yeah. Also, he's devastatingly handsome. So yeah. I was like, am I in love with a gay man? And I really did for a while. I was like, I'm having actual romantic feelings and I know he's gay. But what do you do when I like fell in love with him? And I think the more I talk about
1: you're
2: that.
1: You're not the first straight woman to have
2: 100%. And so many
1: probably
2: people.
1: Not with him too.
2: Totally. With him especially. I've talked to so many women who are like, oh, for sure. In love with him, for sure.
1: So may I nudge on this for a little bit? How long was he sick before?
2: Oh, God, it was like 3 months.
1: Oh, it was very fast.
2: It was really fast. Yeah, got the diagnosis in July. And then, yeah, he was gone in just a few months. It was just, extraordinary. And then felt just an incredible privilege to be invited into kind of an inner circle that was, he was so generous with his passing and like allowing a small number of people to kind of walk with him through that. But oh my God, I'm not the first person to say this, but I learned so much about life from death.
1: Oh,
2: it's
1: yeah.
2: just like, oh, and an incredible teacher. Grief is an incredible teacher.
1: Yeah.
2: Yeah.
1: One, two, or three.
2: Three again.
1: Three. When's a time you realized you were on the right path?
2: Like, I wrote this book of essays called Sounds Like Me. Mm-hmm. And I started doing this, again, I'm not the first person to think of this, but I started doing this practice where I was writing letters to myself at different ages.
1: Yeah.
2: And it was so profound. It was so profound to really sit with the sense of myself at age 12 and at age 22 and the things that change and the things that stay the same in that kind of like wrestling with, am I enough? That it just like takes different forms over our life, I think. But I really felt like there's medicine in this. There's medicine in this for me. There's medicine in this for other people. And that was a moment. I was sitting in the lobby of the Marlton Hotel when I had my laptop there in the Village, and I was like just crying, like so self-important, just like crying, all my wisdom. But that's what, you know, that is actually something that happens to me Like I will like spontaneously start weeping if I kind of hit something that feels especially true or especially resonant. And so it's become a little mile marker for me where I'm like, oh, I'm on the right path when I'm like crying.
3: When you feel the tears coming, you're like, this is, like, but that's not, they're not sad tears.
2: It's just like
3: an ecstatic release of some kind.
2: It's just like intimacy with the truth.
3: Yeah. I am a bit of a crier. It has perhaps been noted by listeners and watchers of this very program.
2: It's one of the things I love about
3: Rachel's
2: you.
3: Why do Rachel's eyes always seem like they're tearing up? Because I'm crying.
2: Yeah. I love
3: that. I'm a big feelings forward person. Yeah. But I feel very insecure about it to this day.
2: Oh.
3: I do.
2: Yeah.
3: Do you apologize when you start to cry?
2: Not anymore. I spent so much time, especially in early meetings, for example. Like I remember meetings around, you know, boardroom tables in the label for the first time. And literally just the sense of being in an overwhelming situation would make my eyes start. I would just have my lips quivering and I'm like feeling overwhelmed. I need to cry. And I would fight it so hard. But I think at that time, I also just lacked the language for even naming like, oh, I'm really never been been anywhere that feels like this. I feel so overwhelmed.
3: Yeah.
2: I don't apologize anymore. I really think crying, my God, it means you are feeling into your own humanity.
3: Yeah, I mean, I agree. It's just reflexive. Totally. It's just like, oh, I hope I'm not making you uncomfortable. I'm so sorry if my emoting is making you uncomfortable.
2: Oh my God, may we all just learn to be a little more comfortable with emotions. Can you imagine what the world would look like?
3: No, if people were allowed? Completely.
2: When I think about talking to my best friends or my sisters, like if they start to cry, it's subconscious. Like I'm immediately crying too because I'm like, oh, I'm with you in your, so go ahead and cry.
3: Okay,
2: I will cry with you at any point.
3: Thanks. Coming up, how Sarah Bareilles stayed true to herself after her first massive pop hit.
2: And I literally said a prayer. And I was like, please, God, help me remember myself. Like, help me remember the reason I started doing this.
3: I'm Rachel Martin, and you're listening to Wildcard from NPR.
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3: I'm Rachel Martin, and you're listening to Wildcard from NPR, the show where cards control the conversation. And today, musician Sarah Bareilles is playing the game, and it's time for her to draw the next card.
9: New round. Three new cards. Insights. One, two, or three?
2: Okay.
3: Two. What's something you've outgrown?
2: Low-rise jeans.
3: Thank you.
2: I don't have any time for that garbage. Mm-mm. Need I say
3: enough
2: more?
3: Said. No, you do not. You do not.
2: Not interested.
3: 0% interested in this. Yeah. Okay. Next. One. How much do you rely on the validation of others?
2: Oh, God. Okay. I think I rely a lot on the validation of others, but my definition of others has, I think, shifted and become more concentrated on making sure that I trust the others. So meaning that, like, it feels nice to be, you know, to get a lot of accolades for your work or what you do or how you present in the world. Yeah. But I don't, that's not like the engine. I think I have learned that, like, you can't really chase that because it moves anyway. So I do go to my, like, trusted sort of army of friends and loved ones, which is a very small group, actually. Mm-hmm. And I do want their validation. Yeah. I do desire that.
10: I mean, you got a huge amount of validation after your 2007 huge hit, Love Song, right? I mean, what did that do for you? How did that sit with you? Because it was so much attention so fast. You're like, I want to be famous.
2: I loved it. I mean, first of all, I loved it. But what I will say is that that song felt like it was one of those moments where I got like a hit from somewhere else about how to get aligned. So I had been writing all this material that I thought would please the label. Mm-hmm. I was like listening to the radio and then kind of trying to write songs that were like a knockoff of the, and I caught myself because I could tell that they no one was asking me explicitly, like, we need a radio song or we need a love song. Mm-hmm. Nobody said those words. But there was just this, like, we're going to just give you some more time to write. We're going to give you some more time before we go into the studio. And I'm like, I have all these songs. I'm like, ready to go. I knew what they were waiting for.
10: Yeah, yeah. Something different.
2: Something different. Yeah. Something not like what you already have. So I was listening to the radio a lot. And then I kind of caught myself. And this was this fear of, like, selling out. That there was going to be some part of me that, like, that got lost in the machine of the industry. Mm-hmm. I caught myself and I literally said a prayer. And I was like, please, God, help me remember myself. Like, help me remember the reason I started doing this, my love of music, my love of songwriting, my love of storytelling. Like, help me remember where I started. And that song, like, kind of arrived. And so when I got all that validation, mm-hmm, for the song, yeah, to me, it was like a surrogate for getting validation for that little motivator. Huh. That sense of, like, you go to the deepest, truest place in yourself and you write for that.
10: And you stay there.
2: And you stay
10: there.
2: That is where
10: you live. Yeah.
2: And whatever comes, mm-hmm, because of it or not because of it, that place is sort of like unimpeachable.
10: Yeah. And it has served you well.
2: It has served me really well. Yeah, it really has. Which doesn't mean, you know, I've definitely made things that I'm more or less proud of over the years, but, like, that feeling of what I'm after has really not changed. That it's like, I am really interested in being, in telling the truth, in telling the truth about myself, in telling the truth about the world. I really, really want to. And I want to be someone who can be trusted to do so. Mm-hmm.
10: Okay, last one in this row. One, two, or three?
2: One.
10: Are you good at releasing control?
2: No.
10: Think about, like, it again.
2: Can I think about, yeah. I am getting better. I'm getting better at it. It is hard.
10: In what way? I mean, I can make an assumption that it's in the songwriting crafting process, but does that extend to other parts of your life? The control.
2: That's where I'm not really that good at releasing control, because I'm not that interested in what other people have to say. I'm just like, I don't want your input on this. I know what I want it to be. Mm-hmm. But it's in other places. Like, getting married was an interesting, it was an interesting experience to watch this play out.
10: Okay.
2: Where it's like, I'm 46. We got married last year in October. We've been together for like 10 years. And at a certain point, I mean, I used to, when I was young, very young, I was like, oh, I'm going to be married when I'm 26. and I'm going to have kids by 28. And I just had a very, and then you get older and like your life changes shape and your sense of yourself changes shape. And you start to ask yourself, like, I don't know if I really, is this what I want? Do I actually really care about being married? Mm. I'm not sure.
10: Yeah.
2: So the questions come up. And then, you know, when I began my relationship with my current husband, Joe, my current husband.
10: You only have one.
2: Sorry. Okay. But when we began, you know, seeing each other, and then I started to feel this, I was like, oh, I think it would be nice. I think it would be nice to be married. I think it would be nice to have children. I think it would, like, all of these things started to feel very true and very organic. But the wedding is a trip.
10: Oh, no, it's the worst.
2: It's a trip. But it was like, what can you let go of?
10: Yeah.
2: When you, I mean, it's not so dissimilar to this thing about the songwriting where it's like, can you just stay with the thing that's the most true? And the thing that's the most true is that I really love this person.
10: Yeah.
2: And I want the whole day to just be a reflection of how much I love this person. Mm-hmm. That, I mean, people gave us great advice where it's like, really don't sweat the small stuff. Mm-hmm. And so for a big part of it, I didn't sweat a lot of the small stuff.
10: You let it go.
2: And it was great.
10: Yeah.
2: Yeah.
10: We're at round three.
2: Oh, I could do this all day.
10: Me too.
2: Mostly because I'm talking about myself.
10: And another thing about me.
2: And another thing that I think the world should know about me.
3: If you're just tuning in, this is Wild Card from NPR, the show where cards control the conversation. I'm Rachel Martin, and my guest today is musician Sarah Bareilles. And it's time for Sarah to pick the next card.
10: Okay. Beliefs. One, two, or three?
2: Two.
10: Two. Do you prefer mystery or certainty?
2: Oh, God. That is such a hard question. I think now I prefer mystery. I mean, I think I'm more comfortable in certainty, but I prefer, when I really think about, like, what does my soul want?
10: Yeah.
2: The mystery. I think in everything that there's, it's so laughable that we think we get it.
10: Yeah.
2: We, like, have anything figured out. We're so silly for thinking that. I love that you can know someone your whole life and there's things you don't, you still don't know, that we are infinite to each other. Mm-hmm. I think that's really mysterious. I think awe, that sense of awe is in nature, in beauty, in art. That is mysterious. Music is mysterious to me. I think that the things that make the biggest impact on making my life better have more to do with mystery than certainty.
10: Yeah. They don't fit into boxes. They defy kind of definition. You say that now you're in a place where you appreciate the mystery. Was that not you before? I guess I'm just trying to understand who, if you feel like you're better at it now, more comfortable in it, what did it look like when you weren't?
2: Anxious, deeply, deeply anxious about anything that would show up that I couldn't either understand or I'm thinking about lots of times, you know, as a young artist on tour, I mean, a lot of times my anxiety would play out in terms of my relationship to my body or what I looked like or like a kind of a rigidity that would come about. I don't know what the, I don't know what I look like on the camera. Like I don't have a sense of what that is. So I don't feel like I can be free. And I just think over time that has, I maybe just got a little boring or like too, it's just too hard to care about that stuff for too long.
10: It takes up too much time.
2: It really does.
10: Okay. Next three. One, two, or three.
2: Will you choose one? Choose the next one.
10: Mm. I'm going to ask this one. Have you made peace with mortality?
2: No.
10: No. No. That's actually not what I thought you were going to say.
2: Yeah. No. I am at peace with the fact that it happens. I know that it's that it happens. But
10: do you have anticipatory sadness over it?
2: Yeah.
10: Yeah. Yeah.
2: it just makes me think about Gavin because he just was like, I just want more time.
10: Yeah, more.
2: Yeah.
10: Yeah.
2: It's like, oh my God, there's so much to love.
10: Yeah.
2: Just wish I had more time. Yeah. I'm not dying anyone. I'm fine. But yeah, I don't know. I don't think I'm at peace with it yet.
10: Yeah. No.
2: Don't kill me yet.
10: No. Also, your grief is still too raw.
2: Yeah.
10: I think those losses are still very recent.
2: Yeah.
10: Yeah, and you're still
2: missing them. Are you at peace with mortality?
10: I am sort of at peace with that.
2: Wow.
10: I'm always greedy. We're all greedy. Yeah. I want more. There's so many things I want to do. I just, yeah.
2: Yeah.
10: You want more.
2: Totally.
10: But I don't feel, I was very scared of it after my mom died. Mm. I was like really scared. I was like going to the doctor all the time and crying on the doctor's table. Yeah. She's like, there's nothing I can do for you, but here's the number of a therapist.
2: Yeah. Totally. Yeah.
10: But I do think in time, you know.
2: What I know to be true is that I have loved my life.
10: Yeah.
2: So like in that way, I do feel like I'm at peace. Like, and Gavin and I used to talk about this. Like if you're on your plane and you hit some turbulence, you're like, you know what? If it goes down, it was great. I loved it. I just loved being here. What a lucky thing that I got to be here at all.
10: Yeah.
2: Yeah.
10: Last one. There's no death in these cards. I'm just going to tell you right now.
2: Okay, great. Well, might as well take a break.
10: Two or three.
2: How about three?
10: Three. Oh, what do you look forward to when you're older?
2: Oof.
10: When you think about you in like 20, 30 years. What's going to be cool about that? Besides still being alive.
2: I know. Besides still being alive, I think I look forward to what else I can shed about my own insecurities. Like what I'm curious to meet who I will become. Mm-hmm. Because, yeah, I think I'm doing some decent work in terms of trying to lay the groundwork for, like, how else can I just feel free to be with myself and love the people I'm with? I love the idea of growing old with Joe. He's got a really bad back. Like, I'm just like, am I going to have to, like, carry him places? But I love the idea. I hope I have a child. Yeah. I hope I have, you know, a Christmas with a family. Like, you know, those are the things that sort of percolate. But really the thing is like getting to know myself even more of who I think I am becoming. Mm. That feels like interesting and exciting to me. And like, are we going to be here or is AI actually going to kill us?
10: Oh my God, I can't wait to find out.
2: I said to my sister the other night, I was like, okay, I know it's terrible, the idea that we're all going to die from it, but isn't it interesting,
10: so interesting
2: that we're here? Like, if I am going to, if there is going to be the end of civilization, I'm kind of happy I get to see it.
10: Right.
2: I mean, it will be terrible, and I don't want it to happen.
10: No.
2: I know I'm being a little bit glib about a very terrifying, awful thing, but I'm just like, you know, when you look at them sort of meta, you're just like, if the world's going to end... Kind of interesting to be in the cast of characters that's here when it does.
10: Okay, Sarah Bareilles, we end the show the same way every time with a trip in our memory time machine.
2: Okay.
10: In the time machine, you revisit one moment from your past. It's not a moment you want to change anything about. It's just a moment you'd like to linger in a little longer. What moment do you choose?
2: Oh my gosh.
10: And it doesn't have to be the moment that sums up everything. It's just whatever comes to the fore right now.
2: Yeah. My dad used to drive me to school and we got on this little kick where we were doing this bit where we were doing the Jeopardy theme to each other in different syllables, like and it made me laugh so hard as a little kid. It made me laugh so hard. So that's what's in my mind right now, is just like laughing with my dad.
1: I love it.
2: Yeah.
1: I love it.
10: Sarah Bareilles, her new album is called Good Grief. There's a documentary about it too. Thank you so much for doing this.
2: Thank you so much.
1: And that's it for this week's Wild Card from NPR. I'm Rachel Martin. We'll shuffle the deck and be back next week. Same time, same place. You've been listening to the It's Been a Minute and Wild Card Radio Hour from NPR. Thanks for listening.
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A nice way to start our program with saxophonist Eric Alexander. Eric with strings. It's called Gently, featuring David Hazelton on piano. John Weber's helping out on bass, along with Joe Farnsworth on drums and strings, conducted by Dave Ravello. Nicely done. Gently is named the composition by the saxophonist Eric Alexander here at 89.7. Well, it's 9:06 and a good evening to you. This is Al Davis with you. Thanks for spending your Saturday night with us on this. Well, it was a nice day today. Very nice. Sunset was nice, pretty cool outside. The temperature is around 69 degrees as we speak. But we'll keep it warm and musically inclined here at GPH Music from now till 12 o'clock here at 89.7. So we've got some new things to share with you, some old favorites. We'll also be sprinkling some music of John Coltrane, because it will be his 100th centennial year this year, actually next week, I believe. And some old

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1: 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And I'm like, yeah, it's a bookmobile.
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a composition dedicated to Frank Sinatra. It's called Sinatra, My Sweetheart by Emma Line here at 89.7. It's a new release. It's entitled Fly Me to the Moon. This is a composition we will listen to. Sinatra, My Sweetheart. Emma Line is the vocalist here at 89.7. GBH Music. Hope you enjoyed that. Nice arrangement, too. Nice horn arrangement. And Brian Landris from his most recent recording, Just When You Think You Know, here at 89.7, featuring Zakiah Curtis and Dave Stryker, Lonnie Plaxico, and also Ruby Royson is part of this as well. Continuance is the name of the composition. Brian, who also plays baritone and tenor saxophone, along with some bass clarinet, flute, alto flute, and bass flute. Wonderful. I hope you enjoyed that. Brian Landrum's here at GPH Music. And we started things off with Monty Alexander. His most recent recording, we heard the composition entitled Look Up from the Pianist, Monty Alexander. Well, it's 24 minutes past the hour of 9 o'clock, Al Davis, as we continue with the music here at GBH Music. It's Joey Alexander this time around from his Centennial Keeper. 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

classic from John Coltrane. This was taken from the Soul Train release on the Prestige recording label. John, of course, on tenor saxophone, along with Red Garland on piano. Paul James is the bassist, along with Arthur Taylor on drums. Recorded February 7, 1958 on the Prestige recording label. That's John Coltrane with Soul Train to hear GBH Music 89.7. We got a chance to hear from the Chicago Soul Jazz Collective, No Wind and No Rain. Weird, the composition was entitled A Town Called Mercy. Vocalist, well, it was D. Alexander. Larry Brown Jr. is helping on the guitar, and John Forner on tenor saxophone. There's others on this release too. Nicely done by the Chicago Soul Jazz Collective, No Wind and No Rain. And Mike Dana and his jazz orchestra. That's featuring Ingrid Jensen and Eric Marathon and Bob Menser and Tim Reese on this release. It's a new one from Mike Dana and his jazz orchestra entitled Still. And Joey Alexander was part of the mix too. We heard the composition from this most recent release called, we heard the tune called Stellar by Starlight. Joey, of course, plays piano. I mean, he started, he was playing with, he was around 8 years old or something like that. But he really mastered that piano playing for sure. Successful Keeper is the name of the release from pianist Joey Alexander. It's 9:52. This is Al Davis with you from now to midnight. Thanks for spending your Saturday night with us. And keep up with jazz on 89.7 by following us on Instagram. We're at JazzGBH, JazzGBH. So let's continue here at 89.7. This time around is from Mike Catalano and his trio affair with Steve Gadd and others. Let's take a listen. It's entitled Just a Little Samba on 89.7 FM.

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Hope you enjoyed that from Pedro Luis Ferra from his Mabango release here at 89.7 Sonsito, brand new here at GBH Music on the Dot Time recording label. We got a chance to hear from Carmen Lunday too, from her Notes from the Wine Cellar. Interesting title. No Better Love is the name of the composition. We will listen to all the compositions, all recorded by and composed by Carmen Lunday. Nicely done. It's a new release. Carmen Lunday, Notes from the Wine Cellar. Wonderful vocalist here at GBH Music. And a classic from Joe Sample from the Pecan Tree, or Pecan, whatever, where the part, well, whatever. The Pecan Tree from pianist Joe Sample. And Joe was one of the members of the Jazz Crusaders many years ago, one of the founders, actually. And then he changed the name, took out the word jazz, and just called himself the Crusaders. This time, then he decided to go on his own. And he was quite successful at it, too. Joe Sample, The Pecan Tree, the title track from this on the Verve label. And a classic from trumpet player Donald Byrd. It's called Fancy Free. Hope you enjoyed that. It's at the top of the hour here at 89.7. With Donald, of course, on trumpet, and Julian Priester helping out on trombone. Frank Foster's helping out, too, in tenor and soprano saxophones. Yeah, Lou Tobacken on flute. Duke Pearson, Joe Ponder, Joe Chambers, and wow, what a wonderful personnel. Nat Bettis on percussion, along with John H. Robinson Jr. on percussion. So, nicely done. Hope you enjoyed that. Fancy Free from the trumpet player Donald Byrd. Well, it's 10:27. This is Al Davis with you. Thanks for spending your Saturday night with us. Hope you're enjoying our music tonight. We'll be together from now till 12 o'clock. We have jazz every Friday, Saturday, and Sunday night starting at 9 o'clock. Well, let's continue with the music. Here's Lee Morgan. Let's try that again. Here's Lee Morgan.

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That's vocalist Tyreek McDowell. His most recent recording is entitled Open Up Your Senses from the vocalist. The composition we will listen to is called The Sun Song, featuring Rodney Whitaker and others helping out in the rhythm section as well. Vocalist Tyreek McDowell, I hope you enjoyed that here at 89.7. It's Open Up Your Senses here at GPH Music. And a new release from vibraphonist Stefan Harrison, Black Owl, featuring Casey Benjamin, pardon me, with Legacy Dances is the name of his most recent release. Weird, the composition is entitled West End Blues. Stefan on vibraphone and marimba, along with Casey Benjamin on saxophone, Christian Sands up here on piano, Desiron Douglas on bass, and Teron Gugley on drums. Very nice from this recording from Stefan Harrison, Blackout, featuring Casey Benjamin, Legacy Dances, and Triad and Hermetic. Here to Hermetic, pardon me. And this was recorded here at GBH Studios in February of 2025. It's the music of Hermeto Pascual, recorded here, as I mentioned, at GBH in La Fraser Studio. And Tacho is the name of the composition here at 89.7, featuring Edmar Colon on tenor saxophone, and Mark Walker's helping out too. Triad and Hermetic here at 89.7. And we start off with the Cunningly, that's Lee Morgan on trumpet, with Benny Maupin helping out on tenor saxophone, Cedar Walden as the pianist, Reggie Workman on bass, and Billy Higgins on drums. This is entitled Cunningly here at GBH Music. Well, it's 10:55. This is Al Davis with you, and we'll be together till midnight. And don't go anywhere, because we have Jazz Drew tonight here at 89.7. We'll step away from the console, and I'll be back again tomorrow evening, starting at 9 o'clock here at 89.7. Well, you can get interviews and conversations and insights about jazz on 89.7 by subscribing to our newsletter. 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And you also can download the GBH News apps. You can take us on the go and stream previous jazz shows on demand in the shows and podcast section. Let's continue here with GBH. I'm Al Davis. Here's one of my favorite vocalists. His name is Frank Sinatra.

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1: 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And I'm like, yeah, it's a bookmobile.
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4: 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A new one, a new release from Reed Hoyson and his project. And we heard the title Home. We heard that that's the name of the release. The composition we were listening to was Sweet Love of Mine. Reed Hoyson and his project here at 89.7 with Keith Bishop and Dan Wilson, Billy Tess, and other Hugo Cruz. Home from the newest one for Reed Hoyson, your GBH Music. And speaking of new music, we got a chance to hear from Skinny Hightower. Feels Like Destiny here at 89.7. Hypnotic is the name of the tune we will listen to from this new artist. Well, I think he's been around for a while now, but this is his most recent release. Skinny Hightower, Feels Like Destiny here at GBH Music, 89.7. Catherine Russell, live jazz at the Lincoln Center. It's never too old to swing. I agree with that. Catherine Russell doing the vocal work. She has a wonderful band. She always swings, man. Everything I've heard from her, live or in studio, she's always has a nice swing to her music. Catherine Russell, live jazz at the Lincoln Center. We record on the Dot Time recording label. And we started things off with John Coltrane with Miles's Mood. This was taken from the release called Coltrane. John, of course, on tenor, along with McCoy Tyner on piano. Jimmy Garrison's the bassist, along with Elvin Jones on drums, a famous band, John Coltrane. And we'll be doing a tribute to John Coltrane next week, celebrating his 100th centennial year. So we'll give you more information as soon as it's available to us. We'll let you know soon. Okay. It's 11:25. Al Davis with you here at 89.7. Let's continue with the music. Here's Nina Simone with Love Me or Leave Me.

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on the street where you live. Done nicely by vocalist Billy Porter. Billy's back on Broadway, on the street where you live. Nicely done. Here at GBH Music. And the Fuller sisters, Tia Fuller and Shami Fuller Royston. It's called Dynasty. It's called The Fuller Sound. Dedicated to this particular composition, dedicated to John Coltrane. It's entitled Dear John. Nicely done by the Fuller sisters. Fuller Sound, Dynasty. Then we also got a chance to hear from the Baltimore Jazz Collective. Redlined is the name of that. Sean Jones and others are part of this recording. Quincy Phillips, Chris Fun, and Alex Brown. Todd Marcus. Redlined. That's the Baltimore Jazz Collective at 89.7. And The Woman Who Raised Me, that's Candace Rings here at 89.7. With her tune called X Factor from this release from vocalist and pianist Candace Springs on the Blue Note label. And a new release from Rob Dixon in his Naptown Soul featuring Dave Stryker and others. Sly Vibe is the name of the tune, written by the saxophonist Rob Dixon. Hope you enjoyed that too. Naptown Soul. And we start off with a classic from Nina Simone here at 89.7. It's entitled To Love Me or Leave Me. Well, it's coming up to 11:57. I'm Al Davis. Thanks for spending your Saturday evening with us. It's going to rain tomorrow. Lots of rain. Lots and lots of rain. Temperatures only around 68 degrees, but the sun will return on Monday. It's coming up at 74 degrees. We have jazz through the night. Don't go anywhere. We'll have jazz. We'll take you right through the early mornings. And I'll be back with you tomorrow night starting at 9 o'clock here at 89.7. 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And we're on Instagram too. That's Jazz GBH, Jazz GBH. Speaking of jazz, we have jazz every Friday, Saturday, and Sunday nights. Linda Robinson's your host on Friday nights here at 89.7. Now, like I mentioned earlier, I'll be back with you tomorrow night starting at 9 o'clock. Rain gear tomorrow, music with us starting at 9 o'clock. I'll see you then. I'm Al Davis, and thanks for joining us.

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That was Jenny Kluckin with Afro Blue from the Marimba Standard album. I'm Jeff Robinson. Sit back and enjoy the music. Here's Esperanza Spalding with Panta de Aria.

Demetrius Neighbors with Mesmerize from the Evolution album. George Benson with Deeper Than You Know from the Absolute Benson album. And we started this set with Esperanza Spalding, Ponta de Area, from her album Esperanza. Here's Kurt Elling and the WDR Big Band with Desire.

Alan Harris, Sonny from the Live at the Blue Llama album. Cassandra Wilson, the late great Cassandra Wilson with The Weight from the album Belly of the Sun. Kurt Elling started this set with the WDR Big Band. Desire was the track from their album In the Brass Palace. If you want to get some interviews, a conversation, or just some insight about jazz here at 89.7, you should subscribe to our newsletter. 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

Lonnie Plaxico with Michael Jackson's I Can't Help It from his album Radiance. Nesta Torres with Rhythm Is Gonna Get You from the My Latin Soul album. Johnny Guitar Watson with Superman Lover from the Funk Anthology. And Mark Sherman with Love Always, Always Love from the Bop Contest album. Started this set with Najee LaCosta from the Under the Moon, Over the Sky album. I'm Jeff Robinson. I hope you're enjoying the music. Here's Alexa Tarantino. This is for Albert.

The Crusaders, The Way We Was. Dr. Lonnie Smith before that with Pilgrimage from the Rise Up album. Started this set with Alexa Tarantino. This is for Albert from the Roar and the Whisper album. Here's Yoko Yeats with Winding River.

The Christian McBride Big Band featuring Samara Joy, Old Folks from the album Without Further Ado. Nate Smith before that with Live Action from the Cough Drop album. Woody Herman and his orchestra with Blues in the Night. And we started this set with Yoko Yates, Winding River from the Eternal Moments album. I have a great set coming up, some Joe Sample and Nina Simone, but here's Grady Tate. This Is All I Ask.

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GBH News, what matters to you?

Javier Nero Jazz Orchestra with Devil May Care. The Hip Bone Big Band before that with Hustlin' from the Open City album. Joe Sample with Spellbound from his album of the same name. The late great Nina Simone with Willow Weep For Me. And we started this set with Grady Tate. This Is All I Ask from his album Body and Soul. I'm Jeff Robinson. I hope you're enjoying the music. Here's

Carmen McRae with Speak Low from the I'll Be Seeing You album. John Faddis, trumpeter John Faddis with In Your Own Sweet Way from the Remembrance album. Started this set with El Sambrosen, Pancho Sanchez. If you're on Instagram, you should look for us. We're at Jazz GBH. Here's vocalist Ron Gill with Grievin'.

back again? Or will it be black again? How far, how long can the pain go on? Every day, every night.

That was Rich Wiley with Relax and Take It Easy from his album Laid Back Volume 1. Ella Fitzgerald with I Can't Get Started. Dommy and J.D. Beck with Two Shrimps from the Not Tight album. Started this set with vocalist Ron Gill. Grievin' from his album The Songs of Billy Strayhorn. Great set coming up. Some Bill Evans and some John Lucian. But here's Teddy Wilson. Here's Love in Your Eye.

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GBH News, what matters to you?

That was Bill Evans on piano with Waltz for Debbie from his album Everybody Still Digs Bill Evans, and it's true. Laverne Butler before that with A Foolish Thing to Do from the album of the same name. John Lucian with Hello Like Before from the album By Request. Alan Leatherman with Bye Bye Blackbird from the Detour Ahead album. The Jazz Defenders with Chasing Fantasies from the Memory in Motion album. And we started this set with Teddy Wilson. Here's Love in Your Eye. I'm Jeff Robinson. Here's Cyrus Chestnut on piano with Amy's Dance.

Donna Byrne with Somewhere Along the Way from the album All the Lonely People. Guitarist Wes Montgomery before that with Road Song from the album of the same name. And we started this set with piano player Cyrus Chestnut. Hummy's Dance from the album of the same name. Here's saxophonist Branford Marsalis. Ain't It Funny?

Joshua Breakstone with Time on My Hands from the wonderful album Perry Danos with I Wonder About You from the Swingin' on the Moon album. And we started this set with Branford Marsalis, Ain't It Funny, from his Buckshot LaFunk album. If you download the new GBH News app, you can take us on the go and stream previous jazz shows on demand in the Shows and Podcasts section of the app. Here's Houston Person with Too Late Now.

John Hartman and John Coltrane with They Say It's Wonderful. Natalie Cole with Come Rain or Come Shine from her Still Unforgettable album. Rich DeRosa and the WDR Big Band with Just a Gentle Word from You Will Do from the Rediscovered Ellington album. Reed Hoisin Project, Flamenco at Mora from the Home album. And we started this set with Houston Person with Too Late Now from the Blue Velvet album. I'm Jeff Robinson. Here's Weather Report with Leslie Tanos.

That was Judith Owen with Loan Me Your Husband from her album Unapologetically Judith Owen. Lou Donaldson before that with Misty from his album A Man with a Horn. And we started this set with Weather Report. Lusitanos from the album Tail Spinning. Here's Herbie Hancock with Norwegian Wood.

Kayla Waters with Snowfields from the album Anew. Bill Moyo with I've Heard It All Before from the album Try This. Dinah Shore with Laughing on the Outside from the album Encore. And we started this set with Herbie Hancock, Norwegian Wood, This Bird Has Flown from his album The New Standard. Great set coming up. David Sanborn and Kurt Elling. But here's Clifford Brown and his big band with Quick Step.

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GBH News, what matters to you?

saxophonist David Sanborn with Smoke Gets in Your Eyes from his Pearls album. Charles Earland with Dolphin Dance from the Blowing the Blues Away album. Kurt Elling with Autumn Serenade from the Dedicated to You album. And we started this set with the Clifford Brown Big Band. Quick Step. I'm Jeff Robinson. Here's George Coleman with Dedicated to You.

The Caribbean Jazz Project with Moon and Sand from the New Horizons album. Billie Holiday with Body and Soul from the God Bless the Child album. And we started this set with saxophonist George Coleman, Dedicated to You from his album George Coleman with Strings. Here's Brian Dickinson, Autumn Glow.

Joel Goodman, What a Dreamer's Dream, from An Exquisite Moment album. The Chicago Orchestra, Baubles, Bangles, and Beads, from Amour, Amour album. Pat Metheny, So It May Secretly Begin, from his album Still Life. Started this set with Brian Dickinson, Autumn Glow, from the October Songs album. And yes, October is coming soon. Here is Sarah Vaughan, Soon.

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1: From Futuro Media and PRX, it's Latino USA. I'm Maria Hinojosa. On the 25th anniversary of the September 11th attacks, we look at how that day changed immigrant policies forever.
2: It was scary. It was really scary. And we were running like playing hide and seek. That was it. With the police, with the immigration things, it was very hard time.
1: And later on the show, the World Cup may be over. The conversation about the chants and cheers continues. We're going to look at the history, the impact, and the good chants along with the bad ones.
3: If we have racism in society, we will hear racism in football chanting. And until we solve the societal problem, we won't solve the chanting problem.
1: All this coming up on Latino USA. Stay with us. No te vayas.
4: Live from NPR News in Washington, I'm Windsor Johnston. Tech billionaire Elon Musk is joining a growing chorus of artificial intelligence leaders calling for the industry to slow down. Among them is OpenAI CEO Sam Altman, who says his company will not rush the development of new AI systems. NPR Shondalise Duster reports the calls for caution come after a warning from Anthropic that the technology could destroy humans if it's not controlled.
5: OpenAI CEO Sam Altman says his company will slow down AI advancement after a warning that a rush can make the technology uncontrollable. During an interview with Fortune magazine, Altman also said the company would delay its public offering until at least 2027 because of safety concerns.
6: We're not rushing into an IPO. I actually think that given everything happening with safety, this would be, right now, would be an ill-advised moment to go public. And we don't feel pressure on that.
5: Altman said company officials have discussed pausing runs on the technology to make progress in making it safer. Shondalise Duster, NPR News.
4: The cost of diesel is putting new pressure on the U.S. economy, raising the price of transporting and producing goods. The increase comes as farmers begin the fall harvest and demand for home heating oil starts to rise. Patrick DeHaan is an analyst with Gas Buddy. He says the impact extends far beyond the pump.
7: The U.S. economy is already spending roughly $300 million more on diesel today than it was a year ago. So coupled with higher gas prices, the cost to the economy is exceeding $700 million a day compared to costs from a year ago.
4: AAA says diesel now averages a record $6.20 a gallon compared with $3.70 a year ago. That's about 39% above the previous record set in June of 2022. Emergency teams in Indonesia are searching for about 130 people after a passenger ferry overturned in the Java Sea. The vessel was carrying 243 passengers and crew members when it ran into severe weather. The BBC's Lisa Tambiun reports the crew sent a distress call after the ferry began struggling in rough seas.
8: Search and rescue teams have deployed a ship and a helicopter to assist at the scene. All vessels passing through the Java Sea have been alerted to report any signs of survivors or wreckage. The Virgo Transport 8, carrying 243 people, went missing around 2 a.m. local time after reporting severe weather on its route to Banjarmasin from Surabaya, Indonesia's second largest city in East Java province.
4: Officials say 107 people have been rescued and one body has been recovered. You're listening to NPR News from Washington. The leaders of the BRIC nations meeting in New Delhi are calling for restraint as tensions rise across the Middle East. The group is expressing concern about attacks on civilian infrastructure and peaceful nuclear facilities without naming the United States or Israel. The leaders said they also opposed economic sanctions imposed without the authorization of the UN Security Council. Russia and Iran, which are both under Western sanctions, are members of the bloc. Indian Prime Minister Narendra Modi says BRICS is not anti-Western, but seeks a stronger global voice for developing economies. Election officials around the country are getting ready to mark National Voter Registration Day this week. NPR's Hansi Lo Wang reports the first set of registration deadlines for the midterm election is coming up in some parts of the country.
9: The window starts to close the first weekend of October for registering to vote or updating your registration for the midterm general election. That's in places including Alaska, Rhode Island, South Carolina, and the U.S. Virgin Islands. Then, October 5th is a major voter registration deadline for Arizona, Indiana, Ohio, and American Samoa. October 5th is also the last day to sign up in the southern states of Arkansas, Florida, Georgia, Kentucky, Mississippi, Tennessee, and Texas. If you're already registered, election officials recommend confirming your status and contact information before the deadline by visiting your state's official election website. Officials can remove your name from voter rolls, especially if you recently moved, changed your name, or haven't voted in a while. Hansi Lo Wang, NPR News.
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15: Welcome to Latino USA. I'm Maria Hinojosa. This year marks the 25th anniversary of the September 11th terrorist attacks, where hijackers crashed two commercial planes into New York City's Twin Towers. Around 3,000 people died, thousands were injured, and many lives were changed forever, including mine.
16: You can see the two towers. Debris continues to fall and to rain on the people below.
15: The falling rubble hit the ground that day and sent shockwaves that were felt not only in New York City, but the nation and the world.
17: It seemed almost every corner of the globe felt the impact of the terrorist attacks. Latin American governments, from Argentina to Cuba, expressed their solidarity with the United States.
15: I remember covering the attack that day, and the trauma it brought on 25 years ago is still palpable for me and so many New Yorkers.
18: I'm Maria Hinojosa, reporting from New York on this special edition of Latino USA. We remember those who have lost their lives in the last few days in this new, more insecure United States. There is a void in New York City. We will feel it for a long time. I'm hoping that the void, the emptiness, is filled with New Yorkers coming together to help. This is Maria Hinojosa reporting.
15: Tens of thousands still continue to deal with chronic illness a quarter of a century later, something that is greatly detailed in a new report released this September by the Fire Department of New York, the FDNY. The documents illuminate the lasting health impacts of the rescue and recovery effort. Psychological issues like PTSD and physical issues like the cancers from inhaling the widespread toxic dust cloud. And like those cancers, that tragic day also metastasized a systemic sickness we are still dealing with today, even more so than in the immediate aftermath of the attacks, and that is the vilification of immigrants and refugees. This event was the genesis of the Department of Homeland Security, and with it, discriminatory government policies, widespread surveillance, and yes, of course, ICE raids. Something that is particularly top of mind as the second Trump administration has pumped an unprecedented amount of money into immigration, customs enforcement, more than $113 billion. Now, we have a bloated force of more than 22,000 officers and agents who roam streets in unmarked cars wearing tactical gear. And we're seeing efforts to start using new weapons, such as electric shock gloves. During this administration, federal immigration agents have shot and killed at least 7 people, 3 of whom were U.S. citizens, killed during ICE operations. More than 170 have also been unlawfully arrested, beaten, or detained for days. And on this important anniversary, the sitting president of the United States has opted out of attending the ceremony at the World Trade Center Memorial Plaza. According to the New York Times, Trump won't attend because the event organizers have said elected officials cannot make political speeches. Trump denies this claim, saying he's not attending because he has to be at the Pentagon. So with all of this going on, we wanted to bring you a story that we aired a few years ago, one that helps make sense of how we got to where we are today. It's a story that also looks into one of the first insidious anti-immigrant policies that was created as a result of 9/11. It's called the Real ID. Producer Alejandra Salazar is going to start us off.
19: The first year of the new millennium was one for the history books. After surviving the Y2K computer scare, we had the Sydney Summer Olympics, the first crew to live on the International Space Station. And in November, following a historically close and contentious election,
20: this no longer is a victory for Vice President Gore.
21: 37 days after Americans went to the polls, and now we have a winner, President-elect Bush.
19: Bush was elected with 35% of the Latino vote, the highest Latinx turnout for a Republican since Ronald Reagan in 1984. Latinos represented a rapidly growing voter bloc that couldn't be easily ignored anymore. Capitalizing on this political moment, the Bush administration introduced an agenda that indicated pro-immigration reform was in the works, especially to help and benefit Mexicans. In February 2001, a joint U.S.-Mexico panel released recommendations for future immigration policy, including streamlining the process for Mexicans to attain visas and legal status in the U.S.
22: We exchanged ideas about safe and orderly migration, a policy that respects individuals on both sides of the border.
19: And according to reports from July 2001, the White House was even considering offering permanent residency to undocumented Mexicans in the U.S. Congress was deliberating several bills to offer protections and citizenship opportunities to immigrant farm workers. But come fall, the bills were shelved. 9/11 had ushered in a new political atmosphere where pro-immigrant legislation just didn't stand a chance. Instead, issues like securing borders and gathering intelligence became top priorities.
23: May I have your ticket in the terminal, please?
19: For example, the Transportation Security Administration was created, TSA. The U.S. Patriot Act was passed only 45 days after the attacks. It gave the government power to monitor your phone records and your internet use and access your personal records like individual finances. This was all done in the name of fighting terrorism. The idea that people born outside of this country could become its biggest threat turned into a mainstream policy priority almost overnight.
24: Donald J. Trump is calling for a total and complete shutdown of Muslims entering the United States until our country's representatives...
19: Remember Donald Trump's Muslim ban? One of the most obvious precedents for it was the Bush administration's National Security Entry-Exit Registration System, NSEERS for short. It was established within a year of 9/11.
25: It was a special registration program for certain individuals that came from countries that had a historic tie to terrorism.
19: For nearly a decade, non-citizens entering the U.S. had to register with the federal government. All men 16 years and older from a list of 25 countries were forced to participate in the NSEERS program. 24 of those countries were majority Muslim. Over 80,000 men and boys were registered, and more than 13,000 were put in the pipeline for deportation. Now, this endeavor ultimately failed. The program didn't result in a single terrorism-related conviction.

0: Countering Weapons of Mass Destruction Office, just to name a few. But this is also the same department that processes and polices new immigrants to the United States. Immigration and Customs Enforcement, aka ICE, didn't exist until 2002. It's also a part of DHS. The agency's responsibilities include enforcing border security, regulating immigration, and removing, quote, criminal non-citizens from the United States. This isn't to say that immigration enforcement wasn't happening before 9/11, but with all these new security policies and agencies, immigrants became obvious mainstream targets.
1: ICE will attack thousands of families separating children from parents.
2: Passionate protesters today in Chicago joined those in cities around the nation.

0: ICE has only become more powerful over the years, with record-level detainments and deportations over the past decade under the Obama and Trump administrations. And the entire reason for its existence is based on a single idea, that immigrants pose an ongoing threat to this country. An idea that was crystallized after 9/11 and that we're still grappling with to this day.
1: Coming up on Latino USA, we learn about the Real ID, a seemingly innocuous federal legislation that helped push undocumented drivers into a colliding path with ICE. Stay with us, no te vayas.
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3: 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And I'm like, yeah, it's a bookmobile.
2: 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I'm Trajan Warren. 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
1: It's Latino USA. I'm Maria Hinojosa. Before the break, we heard about how the 9/11 attacks gave birth to the Department of Homeland Security. Now we're going to look at how this paved the way for something known as the Real ID. Here's Latino USA senior producer, Julieta Martinelli.
7: In August 2008, Zulema, my mom, received a letter in the mail.
8: My friend Chuy had got a letter before me. So I knew that it might happen to me too.
7: The letter came from the Department of Driver Services in Georgia, where we had lived since 1997, when my mom, my older brother, and I immigrated from Argentina. We knew immediately it was bad news. The letter said that her license was about to expire. Georgia, at the time, granted driver's licenses for 10 years. My mom had gotten hers in 98 when she still had a tourist visa, just months after arriving. The letter said in order to renew it, she would need to go to the DMV and provide documents proving that she was living legally in the U.S.
8: It was like the end of the world because I knew that there was no way I could provide that number.
7: The problem was, for nearly 11 years, we've lived in the U.S. undocumented.
8: You feel like the world is opening on your feet. Because, you know, from there on, things were going to be different. And I felt really, very bad.

0: Now, being undocumented affected our daily lives in endless ways. We couldn't travel. We hadn't seen our family in years. And just a couple years earlier, my mom had gotten laid off. But my mom being able to drive in suburban Georgia was huge and necessary. A driver's license meant that she could drive to clean houses daily, that she could go and get groceries. She was a lifeline for our family.
1: It was a risk that we had to run. There was no other way. If not, it was like put your life in a permanent stop if you couldn't drive.
0: Like my mom, non-citizen drivers all over the state with licenses set to expire that year received similar letters. In 2003, Georgia had started to verify the legal status of all applicants by requiring immigration paperwork and running it through various databases. That's why my brother and I had never been able to apply for a license. We were just too young before the cutoff. But my mom was one of the last holdouts, people who had received their driver's licenses before the state's more stringent policies. Plus, Georgia was streamlining. On January 1st, 2008, the Georgia Department of Driver Services officially began using a program called SAVE. It was used to confirm people's identities and lawful presence in the country in order to grant driver's licenses. Around the same time, the Georgia legislature began considering a bill to make driving while unlicensed a felony. A felony, any felony, would later need to be disclosed to USCIS if an opportunity ever arose to legalize status.
1: It was scary. It was really scary. And we were running like playing hide and seek. That was it. With the police, with the immigration things, it was very hard time.
0: By the end of 2008, my mom was on her first of many years driving unlicensed, and so was I. But neither of us realized just how tied what was happening in our present was to an event that had shaken the whole nation nearly a decade earlier. But how was life before 9/11 changed it completely? Things weren't all that better. There were thousands of undocumented people like me and my family who were living in states that did not grant driver's licenses. Some of them traveled to states like Washington, North Carolina, or Tennessee, where proof of legal status was not necessary. There, you could get a driver's license and register your vehicle, so you had a valid tag. In other places, like Virginia, the state allowed waivers that identified resident drivers as non-citizens, but still allowed them to legally drive. The American Association of Motor Vehicle Administrators, which represents the state agencies that issue licenses, had even begun urging Congress to issue uniform rules regarding the granting of licenses to undocumented people instead of leaving it to each state. And there were a lot of good reasons to do it.
2: Advocates say it would make the roads safer and raise millions of dollars in revenue.
3: It would be good for the state, good for the undocumented individuals who could get the licenses, good for safety.
0: And some states were making progress. Undocumented people in places like New York City were close to finally being able to get legal IDs and driver's licenses. September 11 ended those conversations completely. Immediately after the terrorist attacks, as information trickled out slowly, the 24-hour news cycle was dominated by stories of the terrorists who had been able to do what they did because they had been able to obtain legal identifications. The federal government was under mounting pressure to publicly address this, quote, vulnerability in the system.
4: All but one of the 9/11 Commission hijackers acquired some form of U.S. identification document, some by fraud. Acquisition of these forms of identification would have assisted them in boarding commercial flights, renting cars, and other necessary activities. That's the Commission report.
0: A traumatized nation needed some semblance of security, of control. And this was one of the things the government could actually tell citizens that they were trying to rein in. The Real ID Act of 2005 was passed with bipartisan support. It found a way to force states to update their laws by mandating that DMVs require proof of citizenship to grant Real ID driver's licenses and ID cards, among other measures. This was a huge blow to undocumented people because it meant the federal government has succeeded in forcing the hand of states that had at least been friendly and was empowering the states that hadn't, like Georgia, to restrict access even further.
5: A provision known as Real ID passed in the House of Representatives. It would impose federal standards on driver's licenses and also make it harder for emigres to seek asylum. It would also
0: Real IDs are simply identifications that have passed a, quote, higher level of security. People's data has been checked against a number of federal databases to house information about the applicants. Any state that did not comply with the minimum regulations could still provide driver's licenses to their residents, but by a set period of time when the law would go into effect, those citizens would be blocked from accessing federally controlled areas. Of course, the one most people cared about was the ability to fly. This was really what forced all 50 states to start complying with Real ID legislation. But it was hard and expensive. Although there was a lot of pushback from states who did not want the federal government to shape their laws, changes were imminent. And back home, something else was happening at the same time.
1: There were tons of police cars, like 30 or 40 police cars in a street, and then big buses picking up people from their cars and taking them into the bus to take them to the prison. And that was just because they didn't have a driver's license.
0: There was a new boogeyman. It was no longer just about dodging police cruisers that hid behind bushes or staked out drivers at the bottom of hills. It was the beginning of the roadblocks.
6: Remember the roadblocks?
1: Yes. Oh, all the time. That was crazy. That time was so difficult. But the good thing that I remember is that our people got organized. We text each other, and we knew there was a roadblock over that area. So I called my husband and said, hey, don't go to that street because there is a roadblock.
0: 287G was a new program, a collaboration between local police department and ICE. Anyone who was arrested and booked into a local jail that participated in the program would have their legal status checked immediately. If they were undocumented, they would be referred to ICE. And if ICE confirmed they were not here legally, they could be put into deportation proceedings. In Gwinnett County, where I grew up, the local sheriff joined 287G. It effectively granted his deputies the power of ICE agents. The county jail could detain immigrants on federal retainers.
7: A message that's being sent loud and clear in Gwinnett County. If you are in the country illegally and you commit a crime, you could be deported.
0: So close was that partnership that the Gwinnett County Detention Center allowed ICE agents to install an office in there. In fact, while ICE holds in Gwinnett peaked in 2012, a Mother Jones investigation found that still, between 2017 and July 2019, the primary charge for nearly half of the people held for ICE at the Gwinnett County Jail was for driving without a license or another minor traffic violation.
1: We just went to work and we didn't go to the stores unless you really need it. Because what you wanted to get is just get home.
0: It was so prevalent that eventually everyone in my household had been booked at the Gwinnett County Jail at least once.
6: I remember the first time you ever got pulled over, and I remember I cried.
1: That was an awful day. I was passing next to the lake, and I was looking at the lake, and I said, what, such a beautiful morning. And when I looked, I saw police stopping me, because I was over speeding. I didn't realize. It was 25 that area and it was 30. They told me, well, I'm sorry, ma'am, put your hands behind. And I felt so bad at that moment.
0: We were lucky though. All of us were out in time, but not everyone in our community could say that. Real ID, which began as a way to tighten ID laws, once coupled with other policies, actually opened the path for increased immigration enforcement and deportations in many places. It turned people into criminals. Moms, dads, tios. Now they all had records, their names were in the system, they'd all been in a cell. many undocumented people who otherwise would have never had contact with police or DHS. Nearly a decade after September 11, the canceling of driver's licenses and the decision of local police departments across the country to participate in 287G caused a perfect storm in communities like mine. That anxiety, in many ways, became a baseline. It's just how things were. The fear never really goes away. It just dulls.
1: See, you get used to the situation. You feel that everything is normal and until something bad happens. And then it's when it comes the end of the world for the family.
0: My older brother, after a number of arrests and exhausted from the constant risk, decided to go back to Argentina in 2014. My mom, who had experienced the pain of being away from her parents for over a decade, now had to learn to be away from her son and her only grandkids. My brother couldn't return to the U.S. It was yet another separation in our family. If 9/11 was an atomic bomb that caused so much pain and destruction on impact, what came after was the radiation that infested but couldn't be seen. The deadly repercussions that hit the unseen. The law, the persecution, the loss. There was no way to know when it would end, if it would end. Each day, the waves kept coming, and most of us just try to stay afloat. Georgia still does not grant licenses to people without legal status. Driving without a permit in the state can land you in jail for up to a year. In 2017, I became a U.S. citizen. And the following year, I was able to petition for my mom. We drive in peace now. But the repercussions in our family are permanent. My brother's gone. My stepfather is at risk. People can and are still persecuted for their legal status. And often, it still starts with a driver's license.
1: If you see a neighbor or a friend that you know doesn't have a driver's license, you always tell them, call me if you need a drive, because now I am on the other side.
0: That's what happens in our community. The system that could append the lives of our loved ones never rests. And that means neither do the rest of us.

0: That story originally aired in 2021. Now, dear listener, for our next story, we are going to shift gears quite a bit. And we're going to talk about the World Cup, because since it ended, many people, like our own managing editor, Fernanda Echavarri, have been missing the excitement of the tournament. Hey, even me too, and I know nothing about soccer. So while the World Cup may be over, soccer stories continue out there. And we're going to talk about the chants, the history, their impact, the good chants, and the bad ones. Fernanda hosted a recent podcast all about soccer culture in the U.S. It's called American Football, F-U-T-B-O-L. So for the next story on today's show, Fernanda is going to explore the relationship between chants and soccer fandom and what it tells us about society at large. She's going to speak with Andrew Lawn. He's the author of a book called We Lose Every Week. Here's Fernanda.
1: What would soccer be without a stadium full of excited and possibly drunk fans jumping and singing at the top of their lungs about their rival getting battered? Like these English fans teasing Scottish fans after losing a match.
2: Scotland get battered!
1: Chants are a way to express joy, patriotism, frustration, anger. They can be funny, often a little vulgar. And as I learned this World Cup, sometimes they can even involve pretending to row a Viking ship. Perhaps most importantly, chants are an avenue for fans to try to influence the outcome of a game. During the 2026 World Cup, we saw countless videos of fans from different countries popping up all over social media. And it's fair to say that some chants were just catchier than others. Take, for example, the not-so-catchy chants coming from U.S. fans.
3: Because we support the U.S., U.S., U.S., and that's the way we like it, we like it, we love it!
4: I believe that we will win. I believe that we will win. I believe that we will win.
5: USA, we are here. Oh, oh, oh. USA, we are here. Oh.
1: The U.S. fans have unleashed a wave of mockery online.
6: I just think we have so many great things that we could be chanting rather than I believe that we could, like.
7: Please, please petition to change our freaking soccer chants, you guys. You know how many of my Latin American friends are laughing at me right now because of the we support the U.S., the U.S., we love it, we like it.
8: Tell me we won two world wars, put a man on the moon, and conquered the world with our Big Mac diabetes just to chant.
9: That's the way we like it, we like it, we love it, oh, yeah!
10: We're too nice, we gotta get a little bit more.
6: We came here to you guys, that's what the mentality needs to be.
11: I wrote a book on the history of football chanting called We Lose Every Week.
1: That is a very niche thing to write about. What made you want to write that book?
11: It is insanely niche. So essentially, I've always been a soccer fan. I used to watch my local team, Norwich City, home and away, travel all over the UK watching them play. I've always been fascinated by the crowd and the noise and just kind of the spectacle of the crowd at a soccer match.
1: I do know that humans have been chanting for a very long time, not necessarily for sports, but for other scenarios.
11: Nearly always, the kind of references to what we would maybe describe as chanting now are kind of military based.
1: Mm-hmm.
11: So there's a really good example in the film about Sparta.
12: This is Sparta!
1: And to be clear, we're talking about the film 300, which came out back in 2006, starring Gerard Butler.
11: Two armies approach each other and the generals kind of face each other. And one of the generals says to the general who has the smaller army, like, how can you possibly think you're going to win? You're massively outnumbered. And the general of the smaller army turns to a soldier in the larger army and says, what is your name and what is your job?
13: You, there. Yeah. What is your profession?
14: I'm a potter. So.
13: And you, Arcadian, what is your profession?
14: Sculptor, sir.
11: Then he turns to his own army and he points to the first soldier and he says,
15: Spartans! What is your profession?
11: Then he opens his arms, and it's maybe like 1,000 men, but they all do it at the same time. All making the same noise at the same time sounds really, really intimidating. And the point the general is making is, you are individuals, we are one mass. And while that was kind of done for dramatic effect in the film, there is record of Spartan soldiers doing exactly that. It massively exaggerates how many people. So it's kind of like a tactic for intimidation and a tactic to unify people.
1: Interesting.
11: And you see that now in football chanting. Like, a big part of football chanting is both celebrating your own team, but also intimidating the opposition.
1: I want to get into like how chanting became so important in sports. How does it more specifically become part of football, soccer?
11: So I think the way that it then morphs into soccer, and it hasn't really morphed into other sports as such. And I think what it is, it's a way of sharing memories and telling stories through generations. So we will sing songs at football matches now that celebrate players from 10, 15, 20 years ago. We will sing anthems that have been sung for 100 years. So my local team, Norwich City, their anthem on the Ball City was written in 1895, which is 7 years before Norwich City, the club, was formed. That's still sung by Norwich fans to this day. The chorus is, kick it off, throw it in, have a little scrimmage. Keep it low, splendid rush, bravo, win or die. On the Ball City, never mind the danger. Steady on, now's your chance. Hurrah, we've scored a goal. So it's very Victorian.
1: Wow, that really takes me through like a step-by-step.
11: Yeah, it's a very, very weird song. There's no other chants that kind of are like it. And I know that my dad has sung that song. My granddad has sung that song. Like, it's a way to pass down kind of collective memory. It's also a massive way to entertain yourself within the game. So one of the kind of the criticisms of soccer is sometimes not much happens. And the game is 90 minutes long and it maybe finishes 0-0 and it's a bit boring. Well, chanting is one way in which kind of the enjoyment of the spectacle sustains itself. The other thing, which I think is really interesting and I think has really been shown up in this World Cup in particular, is chanting is a way for you to be more than a consumer of an event. So a big part of the idea of football chanting is you are having an effect on what happens on the pitch.
1: I can't help but think about in this World Cup, in the Azteca Stadium in Mexico City, hearing not just the chants for like Mexico, boom, boom, boom, but like hearing tens of thousands of people singing Cielito Lindo, like, ay, ay, ay, ay. I can only imagine what the Mexican players feel when they're like, not only do I look around and I see all green, but I hear that support. It has to do something to the team.
11: 100%. I think you saw it when England got 2-0 ahead and scored those two goals really quickly. You heard the stadium fall quiet. You could almost, even through the TV watching it in Europe, you could almost feel the energy sucked out of the stadium. And all of a sudden, you felt like England were comfortable, whereas before they hadn't been. And the only difference was the volume. The energy absolutely affects it. And that's anecdotal in that you can kind of see it and you can sense it. But it's also qualitatively backed up with data that it has an effect.
0: Coming up on Latino USA, the dark side of soccer chants.
11: If we have racism in society, we will hear racism in football chanting. And until we solve the societal problem, we won't solve the chanting problem.
0: Stay Stay with us. No te vayas.
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0: It's Latino USA. I'm Maria Hinojosa. Before the break, we learned about the long relationship between humans and chanting, and about the power that chants can have in the outcome of a soccer match. I'm going to pass the mic back now to Latino USA's Fernanda Echavarri. She hosted a podcast about soccer culture in the U.S. called American Football. And she's been speaking with Andrew Lawn, author of the book We Lose Every Week. They're going to wrap up their conversation now.
19: Could you describe the difference between chants that are created for local teams, like you've been talking about your team or specific cities, versus the chants for national teams?
11: So at its core, chanting is about creating and celebrating your own kind of identity and the identity of the people who make up that crowd. So if you're chanting for your club or if you're chanting for your nation, the kind of the principle behind that is still the same. So English football chanting, English culture is very much around kind of having a laugh and ridiculing people. South American, so Mexico, for example, much more kind of joyous, much more musical, but there's trumpets and drums and all sorts of like instruments involved.
19: Mm-hmm.
11: Very, very different from England, but still recognizably chanting. Then you had the US crowd, which was much more kind of what you maybe see in American football with like defense or USA or I believe that we will win. Again, very kind of reflective of the culture of sport and sport fandom in that country. It's more generic because it's a larger scale than the club game and it's a kind of broader kind of stereotype. But you can tell a lot about a country's culture through the way that they chant. And the United States of America has other national games, NFL, baseball, ice hockey, basketball, like they are as popular, if not more popular than soccer. Whereas in England, soccer is the number one sport. Mexico, soccer is the number one sport.
19: Mm-hmm.
11: Soccer is a key part of the national identity. The other thing that I think is different in the United States, so Norwich City is Norwich's club. It's been in Norwich its entire history. American sports organizations are more businesses. They're more franchises. They can move from city to city. If your sports team is not connected to your place, it just happens to be in your city at the moment because that's where the market is, or there's no other competition in that market. That's a different vibe entirely. It's, you wouldn't chant about a business in the way that you chant about a sports team in the UK. That's not necessarily a criticism of the United States.
19: It's just the reality.
11: It's just a reality.
19: Yeah.
11: It's less part of somebody's identity. And that has an effect.

0: I want to speak to a couple of things that came up for me in this World Cup. One is when you're talking about the two types of chants, one to be part of something and to be connected, and the other to like go after the rival. There's such unity that comes with it. But what really stood out to me this World Cup, the Norwegian chant, Viking rowing with that like row sound with their voices is just so powerful. They are so happy and they're so in sync. Can you talk to me a little bit about what it means to have that joyful chant?
1: You've hit the nail on the head in terms of like the feeling of unity and the, as soon as you pick up the chant and you join in with the clapping, you're clapping in rhythm, you're actively participating in that support. You're kind of surrendering your own individual identity to that of the crowd, and you're kind of giving it in. One of the real joys, I think, of the Norwegian chant is, one, it's very, very Norwegian or very, very Scandinavian. Vikings from Norway rowed, a massive part of that kind of identity. That rowing could only be done if they all rowed in time together. They all sacrificed their own individual needs to that of the collective. That rowing was kept in time with a drum. It all comes back to that sense of like their own history, their own identity, etc. And it's really celebratory if you're part of it. So it's got the kind of the joy element, but it also does a fantastic job of being really intimidating.
0: Yes.
1: One of the things I love about football chanting is that it can be joyful and intimidating at the same time. And that can be healthy. Like, it's okay to be intimidated in a football stadium, because theoretically it's kind of a safe space for that to happen.
0: What about humor? Were there any 2026 World Cup chants that you were like, that is a hilarious line, or these guys really did it?
1: The best example I think I've seen, and it may be because I was watching these games as an Englishman in Spain surrounded by Scottish people, the Scotland fans saying, "Yes, sir, I can boogie." And it's a really kind of happy party song.
0: Let me hear it.
1: "Yes, sir, I can boogie, boogie, woogie all night long." And the Scotland fans would be singing this on boats going through Boston and they're dancing.
0: I love it.
1: Scotland then go home. First game that England play after Scotland are out, the England fans sing, "Yes, lads, you can book it, book it, book it. Book your return flight home. You can book it." And like that, like taking their chant that's full of joy, turning around and being like, "Yeah, but you're going home. Book your flight. Off you go. You're out."
0: Hilarious but mean.
1: Yeah.
0: I love it.
1: The other, I think, really interesting thing that football chanting brings up is where as a society we draw the line between what is funny and what is offensive.
0: I do want to talk about the dark side of chants, because chanting culture can be seen as sort of like hooliganism, or these chants might help spread hate or racism, homophobia. So how prevalent is that in soccer?
1: There is unquestionably a dark side to football chanting. There are racist football chants. There are homophobic football chants. There is a problem that is showcased through football chanting. But a football crowd isn't a unique thing. Like, there isn't just a group of people who are football fans and nothing else. Like, a football fan is an accountant, a pensioner, a teacher, unemployed, a healthcare worker. Like, it is society. So if there is a racism problem within soccer chanting, that's because there's a racism problem in society.
0: Absolutely.
1: And all soccer is the mouthpiece for society. There have undoubtedly been elements of racism in chanting at this World Cup. But we've also just had like examples of racism in society, like the Somali referee not being allowed into the US.
0: Mm-hmm.
1: If we have racism in society, we will hear racism in football chanting. And until we solve the societal problem, we won't solve the chanting problem.
0: I want to talk about the U.S. chants, because I apologize to all of the United States American listeners, but we're seeing it all over the internet. People are kind of ridiculing these chants that we're seeing this World Cup. I believe that we will win. I'm sorry. It's just not catchy.
1: I'm very aware that I'm looking at it through English eyes, and therefore it's not the kind of chanting that I enjoy and that I naturally warm to. To me, it feels very awkward. It feels very cringy. It's too sappy, I guess would be the word that I would use. I think the US are heading in a positive direction, but they don't have this tradition, this culture of soccer fandom in the same way that Europe does. And at the moment, it feels a little forced. It feels a little performative. Mm. Now, I think as time goes on and they develop their own kind of culture rather than kind of cherry picking bits from other places and trying to make it American, I think maybe 3 World Cup time would be having a different conversation. But this aspect of it being part of your kind of national culture and a kind of folk tale-y kind of way of passing down stories, none of those elements yet exist for the US. Mm-hmm. I know they've got the John Denver song, Country Roads Take Me Home, that they've started to sing. And that feels more authentic.
0: Does that count as a chant?
1: It's got to be sung in the stadium without the background music. It's like, turn the music off. So that's the difference. It's when it moves from being a song that people sing as karaoke to being a chant is when it's done with our music. To use an English example, which is particularly easy for me, but Football's Coming Home was released as a pop song. It was played in stadiums. People would sing along to it as karaoke. Now it's sung on its own.
0: Mm.
1: And actually, the way chanting really changed in the 1960s in the UK was Liverpool fans would sing Cilla Black and the Beatles songs verbatim because they were world famous as brilliant musicians, but brilliant musicians from Liverpool.
0: Ah.
1: So by singing their songs, you were celebrating your place in a way that everyone recognized to a tune that was kind of fun to sing.
0: Mm-hmm, mm-hmm.
1: So when it moves from loudspeaker in the stadium to just sung by the fans, in my opinion, that becomes a chant. And I can see that happening with Take Me Home. But until it happens, it feels forced, it feels confected, it feels performative.

0: I have enjoyed speaking to you so much. I was hoping you would sing a little more for us, chant a little more for us.
1: Well, no one else has ever said they wish that I sung more. So I'm taking that as a big compliment because I do not have a singing voice.
0: You are welcome.
1: My favorite charm is We Lose Every Week, which is why I called the book We Lose Every Week. And the reason for that is, for me, it speaks to what the experience of being a soccer fan is. I think the song is Sloop John B. So I'll sing it for you. We lose every week. We lose every week. You're nothing special. We lose every week.
0: You take all the power away from the other team.
1: Yeah. So the first bit is celebrating you.
0: Mm-hmm.
1: You're celebrating loyalty. You're self-depreciating yourself. Like, you're not being like, oh, we're the best team in the world, USA, USA. Like, we lose every week. And you're taking all the joy and all the power away from the opposition. You don't have any power. You don't have any joy. You're nothing. We lose every week.
2: That was Latino USA's managing editor, Fernanda Echavarri, in conversation with Andrew Lawn, author of the very niche book about chance. 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
2: They love to see us coming. 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And I'm like, yeah, it's a bookmobile.
1: 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I'm Trajan Warren. 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
5: I'm Winsor Johnston with these headlines. President Trump is wrapping up a two-day visit to Ireland. He met with lawmakers and said he would love to see Ireland and Northern Ireland unified. Trump is also attending the Irish Open at his golf resort in County Clare. Emergency teams in Indonesia are searching for more than 100 people after a passenger ferry overturned in the Java Sea. The ship encountered severe weather with 243 people aboard. Officials say 107 people survived and at least six have died. The national average price of diesel has reached another record high. AAA says it now stands at $6.20 a gallon. That's up 31 cents in the last week. I'm Winsor Johnston, NPR News in Washington.
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0: This is Weekend Edition from NPR News. I'm Aisha Roscoe. American men have not been dominating the tennis world like they once did decades ago. In fact, it's been 23 years since an American won the men's singles U.S. Open. But as NPR's Bill Chappell reports, a young player from Florida has a chance to change that later today.
7: Minutes after he earned a spot in the men's final at the U.S. Open, Ben Shelton spoke to the cheering crowd, as heard on ESPN.
8: I'm going to leave it all on the court. I hope you guys come and back me. Let's do this for the USA.
7: Shelton is trying to do something the USA hasn't done since 2003. That's when Andy Roddick became the last American man to win the U.S. Open. Back then, Shelton was almost 1 year old. David Shaftel is the editor of the Second Serve and Open Tennis magazine. He says no one knew the men would see two barren decades.
9: It just looked like Roddick would be the next Sampras, Agassi, McEnroe, Connors.
7: Making

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8: This is On the Media. I'm Brooke Gladstone.
9: And I'm Michael Loewinger. As of this week, nearly all American students are back to school. Ask any parent or teacher, and they will tell you all the ways that technology, social media, cell phones, AI, have transformed the experience of young people and learning. That's what we'll be talking about for the rest of this hour, beginning with some big changes coming to Instagram and Facebook.
10: Parents are overwhelmingly expressing satisfaction with a massive settlement Meta recently reached over claims that hooks juveniles to its social media apps.
11: Experts are calling this big tech's big tobacco moment.
12: A bipartisan coalition of 32 attorneys general sued the tech giant in 2023. The lawsuit accused Meta of contributing to the youth mental health crisis and argued the company violated federal laws by collecting youth data without parental consent.
9: At first blush, the settlement and the fine of $17 billion sounds like a big win for regulators and the beginning of a fresh start for kids. But according to Julia Angwin, a contributing opinion writer at the New York Times, the new rules on Facebook and Instagram might not actually mitigate the harms that social media may be causing or contributing to.
13: It's also worth just noting that $17 billion is not that much money for Meta.
9: Yeah, they were on the hook for as much as $1.4 trillion. That's what Meta says the states were after. Why weren't the penalties higher?
13: I think it's really hard. These attorneys general, multi-state litigations, you have all of these parties trying to agree on a settlement. And truthfully, attorneys general are political creatures, right? And they need a win.
9: They want some good
13: they
9: press.
13: They need some good press. So if they get something that is a minimum viable, they're going to be incentivized to settle. And they did get some product changes that I think are significant. But there are a lot of people who are disappointed that they felt like there was a lot more on the table.
9: Yeah, let's talk about some of those product changes because it's not nothing. Can you give me a list of how the experience of using Meta's products will change for teens?
13: Right now, platforms like Instagram and Facebook, Meta's two products, you can't join at all if you're under 13. Now they're going to add a new verification for under 18. So basically between 13 and 18, we'll have a special set of protections. And then for those teens, they're going to have hourly limits. Their parents are going to have control over these limits, and that's never been possible for parents to do before.
9: There's also a night mode so that notifications will be muted by default between 8 a.m. and 3 p.m. Autoplay control so that if you're scrolling, the video doesn't just start on its own, the ability to hide likes so that teens won't see the number of likes and reactions to their posts. Are those not meaningful changes?
13: Those are meaningful changes. They are addressing two of the things that I think are the biggest harms, which is the infinite scroll and what's called the variable rewards system, which is a little bit of the slot machine effect of constantly refreshing to see how many people liked your post or how many new followers you've gotten. And so those are two of the big harms that like a lot of researchers have pointed to. I would argue that these are going to be kind of easy to circumvent. You're going to get your parents to extend your time. So they don't address like in my opinion, the fundamental issue, which is, I think, something that affects all of us. Like, I myself am victim to the infinite scroll and the variable
9: Me
13: rewards.
9: Me too.
13: Right? It's not pretty out there, man.
9: It's really rough. And I blame myself for this, too, because I allow it to happen to me. I don't want to completely absolve myself of my agency or anyone's agency when they use one of these platforms. But man, does it feel addictive when
13: really
9: you spend time on them.
13: It really does. And like, I think that's my main critique of these product changes is that they're built on this fiction that only the teens are being harmed. And it's true. Like, it's worth noting that teens are in a brain development stage where they're even less able to resist some of these techniques. And so, sure, I'm okay with the idea that they need maybe additional protection, but we all do.
9: I think we have to address like the really weird wrinkle in the settlement. Meta will pay about $12 billion up front, but the extra $5 billion will only kick in if YouTube and TikTok also agree to modify their apps and to pay $5 billion fines. That's an odd deal, right? Meta has to pay more if it's able to convince its peers to also put restrictions voluntarily on their platforms while also paying the $5 billion. Why is anyone incentivized to go along with this?
13: Well, I think the other platforms are also being sued by these attorneys general. And so they have an incentive to basically sign on to the deal that Meta has already negotiated rather than craft their own deal, of my understanding of like why these other platforms would join in on it. I don't really see why the attorneys general were willing to agree to this, because I think they had probably the same level of case against all these other platforms. And the idea that they're asking Meta to negotiate on their behalf, right? Like, that's sort of what this is, right? They're like, okay, Meta, go convince all your friends to sign this deal. To me, that feels like industry self-regulation. This is probably the worst possible way to create public policy, right? It's like one company does a settlement that then becomes like the de facto self-regulation for the whole industry.
9: Lawmakers don't have any input.
13: Yeah, the public has no input. It's not something that probably would have passed, actually. There's a lot of First Amendment concerns that people have raised about this kind of restrictions. And
9: because the government, through legislation, would be effectively curbing free speech.
13: Exactly. We're in this world where we should see this as an industry that has figured out like a jujitsu way to set their own rules, right? Everyone's mad about youth safety and they're like, I know, what if we give you some half-assed solutions that can be probably easily evaded and then everyone agrees to them and then we can go and say we've done a great thing. And one thing that's worth noting is that these are going to be circumventable, right? Because it has this parental control element, it is not at all clear how they're going to verify the parental status, whether there's going to be contested parental statuses, there's different parents with different views. Like, it's a big, messy thing to do that. And then we know from Australia, where they tried to do a social media ban for teens, you know, teens were able to evade it very easily.
9: Yeah. When it comes to verifying the age of a potential minor, the technological methods are kind of limited. On one hand, you could use some software where you take a picture of a person's face, and I guess that tries to estimate their age, or you have them submit like a legal ID to the platform. Putting aside the creepiness factor for a second, do those verification tools work?
13: Yeah, I mean, the age verification tools that we have are proven to be flawed. So people who are older but have chubby cheeks get mistakenly labeled as teens, and teens who just happen to look older get passed as adults. And so there's an error rate that Meta has committed in this settlement. It'll keep the error rate basically below 10%. So they'll continue to test whether teens are getting through being mistakenly labeled as adults. And to me, 10% is pretty high. And then also, interestingly, they didn't commit to an error rate on the other side. So how many adults are actually being denied access by mistakenly being labeled as teens?
9: So when it comes to using photo ID as a verification tool for enforcing some of these new policies, summarize that debate, because on one hand, you could say, well, you know, you use a photo ID for buying alcohol and tobacco. If social media is as harmful to young minds as we think it might be, then maybe there should be photo ID enforcement. Tell me why it's more complicated than that.
13: Yeah, I am so incredibly worried about this photo ID requirement, because what it really is, the reason it's different than tobacco or liquor is that it's about speech, right? It's about your ability to read a post online or post something online. These platforms are our public libraries these days. You know, this is where we go to get information. It's worth noting that, like, in the US, almost every state has a library confidentiality law that they passed basically to protect the records so that the state couldn't go and see what you were reading and claim you were a subversive. So the idea of instituting basically an ID requirement where there would suddenly be a list of everything you'd read and seen on your social media tied to your exact identity and your driver's license is really dangerous in a time of rising authoritarianism around the world. There's nothing authoritarians like more than suppressing dissent.
9: And all this comes at a time when Meta is not exactly ascendant. In your piece, you refer to the zombie era of Meta. What do you mean?
13: Internet companies don't die the way that, like, more a spectacular failure like an Enron, and they just disappear from the landscape. Instead, what you have is these zombies. So you've seen them, you've been on their websites, you've probably stumbled onto AOL or Yahoo, and you're like, oh my gosh, this still exists? What's this website? I forgot about it. Now they are private equity owned, or like they're being milked by their shareholders for as much money as possible. So they're filled with ads, the content's kind of low quality, but they still have millions of visitors because people just have habits of going there. And what we're seeing with Meta is a similar thing, right? This year, they've had their first ever decline in user numbers. They've had their first ever decline in profits. Wall Street is worried because they're lighting so much money on fire for their AI bid. This quarter and last quarter, both times, they had a 25% year-over-year increase in the amount of ads they were showing per user, which basically means they're not getting any growth any other way. So they just have to cram more ads onto each page for each person to see in the few minutes they're on there.
9: Okay, but Meta, and if we take their numbers at face value here, has 3.9 billion users globally, which I guess would include Facebook, Instagram, and WhatsApp. That's roughly a billion more users than YouTube has each month. So I guess the runway for Meta's slow death is pretty darn long.
13: Yeah, absolutely. I'm not saying this is going to happen overnight, but I'm saying that we are seeing the turning point, in my opinion. We're seeing the turning point from them being a growth company, a leader in this space, to one that is just fighting to defend its territory as it declines. And unfortunately, what we see with internet companies is that as they start to decline, their bad behavior increases. They are more willing to do slop content. They're less willing to invest in protecting users from harm. Already, we have the Federal Trade Commission has reported that Meta's properties account for more than 50% of the fraud claims that are filed at the Federal Trade Commission. So basically, it's a cesspool for fraud and scams already. And I can see that that will likely get worse.
9: Oh, Lord.
13: Yeah. Yes. So I agree with you. They're not going to disappear overnight, but I'm just saying we are also going to suffer as they go down.
9: So taking all of that together, do you think that this settlement, which the headlines would have you believe is a great big win for the state attorneys general, a big win for all of us who want to see some meaningful consequences for this era of social media impunity. Is it a win?
13: I mean, I hate to be wishy-washy, but the reality is it's kind of a medium-sized win. These companies have gotten away for so long with hiding behind the immunity that was granted in the 1996 telecom law that said they weren't liable for the content that was published on their sites. And so they really have not faced legal consequences for most of their behavior. It's worth noting also that there's still much more to come. I think there's more than 200,000 individual lawsuits against Meta that it's basically consolidating to these mass torts that could also be another huge multi-billion dollar settlement. So we have to hope that maybe all these little pieces do work to constrain them. And I hope, and this is really where I'm getting super optimistic, that it might even allow for other kinds of competition.
9: Like what?
13: I mean, I think like the best case scenario for social media, in my opinion, is that we would have much more control over it, right? We would have a decentralized network like what Blue Sky promised to be, but hasn't really turned out to be, where you would have the ability to bring your followers with you to a new platform. And you could choose platforms based on content moderation, that you could choose your algorithm. Like, I want my feed to just be puppies and rainbows, you know? And we basically used to have the remote control, right? That was the iconic thing where we changed channels and we controlled our TV consumption. We actually gave the remote control to the companies and they decide what's in our feed and what we will listen to and watch. And I want that control back. So I think that comes from competition from new platforms emerging. I don't know that this compliance regime is going to make that easier, though, unfortunately. So yeah, I'm trying to be optimistic in the face of pessimism.
9: It's not your job to bring us false optimism, but thank you for translating this head scratcher of a settlement. Julia, thanks so much.
13: Thanks so much for having me. This has been great.
9: Julia Angwin is an investigative journalist and founder of Proof News, a nonprofit journalism studio.
8: Coming up, your kid's new best friend at elementary school that they just can't stop talking about? It might just be a chatbot.
9: This is On the Media.
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14: 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I'm Magdiela. 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
8: 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I'm Brooke Gladstone.
9: And I'm Michael Ellinger. Last week, the first and second largest school districts in the country put the brakes on AI in the classroom.
17: New York City's Mayor Zoran Mamdani just announcing that there's going to be a one-year ban on students using AI tools in pre-K through the eighth grade.
18: Now, the LA Unified School District is blocking students from using AI on school-issued devices. The ban will stay in place for at least the rest of the school year.
9: This comes after months of growing pushback from parents.
19: If you're you're a parent who doesn't want your kid exposed to AI in school, this video is for you.
20: I think AI in schools has actually reached the level of public health emergency.
9: One of those concerned parents is our own OTM producer, Molly Rosen. She has a 2-year-old and is contemplating a future in which her child goes to school and spends his days on a small laptop talking to a computer. To talk through her fears, Molly spoke to New Yorker staff writer Jessica Winter about her recent article titled, "What Will It Take to Get AI Out of Schools?" This conversation took place before the moratoriums in New York and LA. Winter said she'd always warned her kids to avoid AI, but things changed abruptly when her daughter brought home a new Chromebook from school.
21: We realized that it was installed with the Google Gemini suite of AI tools. I immediately thought, well, we'll just turn them off, but we couldn't. We couldn't turn them off. You needed administrative privileges to turn them off. So she just kept dismissing the prompts and they kept coming up again. This was a real conflict for me because suddenly what I've been teaching my kids about AI seemed to be in direct, active opposition to what my daughter was being given in school.
22: You write, "I heard the tap, tap of the cloven hooves approaching our doorstep when your daughter came home with this Chromebook with the AI tools installed on it." Tell me a little bit more about what these features offered to do for her.
21: She had done a slideshow on the history of the printing press, which is really on the nose when you're talking about AI as this revolutionary technology. Just as an experiment, we decided to run this slideshow that she had made through these new AI tools to see what would happen. And my heart sunk because it did create out of her 10-year-old vision of what a slideshow should look like, something very clean and professional and streamlined. It looked good. It was easy to read. The images were apt. The typography was historically correct. I mean, it was perfect in its way.
22: You write that comparing the two slideshows felt like the mother-daughter pool race in Mommy Dearest, with Gemini playing the role of Joan Crawford.
23: I'm bigger and I'm faster. I will always beat you.
21: The point of a 10-year-old creating a slideshow about the history of the printing press is not to create the most beautiful professional slideshow you've ever seen, telling you things you never would have known about the printing press. That's not the point of it. What's good about the project is that the fifth grader is learning something and taking pride in her work. And to me, and to many, many people with whom I spoke for this piece, this AI-generated slideshow just had absolutely nothing to do with any of those processes.
22: About 80% of teachers say that their school district provides Google Chromebooks, and this is according to a recent New York Times survey. The Chromebook is kind of the problem.
21: In the early 2010s, Google decided to make a very aggressive effort to implant itself and its technology in schools, and the device at the forefront of this effort was the Chromebook and all the free apps that can come with the Chromebook. Part of the case that Google made for the Chromebook was really a proto-AI, proto-chatbot, proto-LLM case. And that case was, kids just don't need to learn as much stuff as they used to. You can see Google executives saying things like that 15 years ago.
24: When I was a young person growing up in Virginia, I had to memorize the 50 counties. Why was that memorization so important? If I can carry a device that has that piece of information and everything else in the world with me at all time.
21: And today, of course, you can see AI proponents saying the same things, same kinds of things.
22: Yes. And I have to say, I went to library school. I trained to be a librarian back in 2013. And at that time, everything was about digital literacy. You know, students growing up today are going to live in a world where they apply for jobs online, they do their taxes online, all this stuff. And if they don't have some level of digital literacy, they will be left behind. And I feel like right now, I am observing as rapidly that ground is shifting from digital literacy to AI literacy. I have my gut feelings about whether using AI in school is good or bad, but what does the actual research say?
21: There's three buckets of concern. One is obviously cognitive. Research shows that AI use potentially causes forms of cognitive atrophy in heavy users.
0: That doesn't sound good.
21: So people who use chatbots, they're not relying as much on their working memory, on their own judgment, on their own history, you know, their own selves. And instead, they're ceding that authority and that kind of cognitive muscle maintenance to AI. So that's an adult with a full-grown brain. Imagine the effects on a brain that isn't even close to being fully developed. And we do have to simply imagine those effects because there is not a ton of research on the use of AI in early educational settings, which is itself a concern. Why is AI being introduced so rapidly in schools without more research and without more peer-reviewed argument in its favor? So that's number one. Number two is social-emotional. This objection is based around the idea that with AI, human interactions are taking a backseat to kids staring at screens and interacting with chatbots. That can have real consequences for social-emotional development. And so that brings us to the third category, the third objection, which is that AI makes things very neat and efficient, and the learning process is not and cannot be neat and efficient. It takes time. It's a series of steps. You can't take shortcuts. And children need to be writing their own stories and drawing their own pictures with their own little hands, and they do not need and should not have a machine to do that work for them because their work is enough.
0: So now this brings me to this question of what can we do about this? You document in your article that the New York City Department of Education had begun soliciting feedback on its preliminary guidelines for using AI in K-12 classrooms, and it included this declaration. The question is not whether AI belongs in schools. The question is whether we will collectively build a system that governs AI to serve every student and every stakeholder. Why do you call this a rhetorical suplex?
21: So the way this conversation is typically framed is that we have one of two choices, that on the one hand, we can decide to just introduce AI into schools willy-nilly with no concern about possible repercussions and have a lot of regrets about it later, or we can do this in a very responsible way and implement AI and education in a way that everyone can feel good about and that will set children up for a bright future where they're not left behind in the great technological revolution that's unfolding, right? That to me is a false binary. I don't think that those are the two choices in front of us. I think the choices in front of us are, does this technology belong in schools or does it not? And I think another binary worth bringing up is where the money is. The proponents of AI in classrooms tend to be the people in the institutions with a material stake in the outcome. The people on the other side of this debate, the educators and teachers and increasingly students who oppose the presence of AI in classrooms, they don't have any material stake in this at all. Their stake is ethical, environmental, cognitive. No one's paying them to stay up late researching this stuff or reaching out to elected officials or organizing or leafleting or coming to protest rallies in the middle of the summer when school isn't even in session. And there's no money awaiting them at the end of this if they succeed. I think that that gets overlooked in our coverage of these issues when it should often be front and center.
0: I have to be totally honest with you. That argument that kids are going to be left behind, I would say 90% of the time when I envision a future that I want for my son, it does not involve him sitting at school on a Chromebook with an AI chatbot helping him write his essays. And I would say there's like 10% of the time when those anxieties and worries that I feel about so many things as a parent creep in. And I worry, what if AI does become super important in his future life, in getting a job? And what if he doesn't learn the things he needs to know about how to use AI and these other kids are way ahead of him? You know what I mean? Like, I just feel like it's preying upon the insecurities that come with being a parent. Do you ever have these doubts?
21: Never. And I'll tell you why. Let's unpack what you just said, because I understand where you're coming from. I really do. Let's unpack it.
0: Yeah.
21: What would he be left behind from? What would the kids on the chatbots and asking Claude questions, what are they getting that your son wouldn't be getting?
22: How to query chatbots, how to ask them things in a way that will get you results, how to put different tools together in stacks so that you're making AI agents who then can do all these tasks for you. This is what I imagine would be the argument for AI literacy.
21: And I think there's a great argument to be made for some of those tasks at the high school level. And I think it's vitally important that students get some kind of early education in the risks of AI, the fact that these are very dangerous tools potentially for children and young people who have mental health issues. We know that there have been multiple lawsuits now related to children who have committed suicide after interacting with chatbots. So that's vitally important, that safety-related education. And I think that can be approached much as we approach sex education, really, at the sixth or seventh or eighth grade level. There's a concept that I love and that I want to learn more about and write about in the future called embodied learning, which is the idea that kids learn better if their learning is embodied. If they're not typing the letters and they just magically appear on the screen, but they're actually making the letters. They're holding the pencil and they understand that when the pencil presses on the paper, it makes a word and the words create a story and they've made it. Their thoughts have been created and made by them into a tangible object that they can then hold up and read. And I think people should feel free and liberated in feeling very sentimental and romantic about this stuff. I would like to romanticize these processes because they're beautiful and they're special and they're perfect the way they are and they can't be replaced. And so whatever your son is doing that isn't engaging with a chatbot or whatever it might be, it's probably going to be closer to that kind of embodied learning than anything that an ed tech company might be able to give to him. And if we're looking at this in a more bloodless, utilitarian, what am I getting out of this? Well, I think you're getting a more fully developed person who can think for himself, who has confidence in his own ideas, who has confidence in his own mastery and his ability to do things for himself rather than outsourcing them and fostering dependency on an ed tech product.
22: We have covered the various moral panics that have inevitably arisen with the invention of each new technology. Do you think there's a chance that there's an element of moral panic here around AI, or do you think there's something about AI that makes it different?
21: The use of that word panic implies that parents and educators who are concerned about AI are responding in a way that's purely reactive or exaggerated or hasty. And I would use the word emergency. I think that these advocates perceive correctly that this is either an emergency or it has the potential to become an emergency. I would also flip this around and make the observation that the panic can be observed on the other side too. Every time that a pro-AI proponent says your kid is going to be left behind, that smacks of panic to me because there is so much at stake. There's so much money at stake. There's so much potential wealth and success at stake if AI can be implemented into classrooms at the level that these companies are aspiring to. So no, I don't see moral panic here. I see an appropriate level of concern and action.
22: Jessica, thank you very much.
21: Thank you so much for having me on the show. I've really enjoyed our conversation.
22: Jessica Winter is a staff writer at The New Yorker and author of the article, What Will It Take to Get AI Out of Schools?
9: That's it for this week's show. On the Media is produced by Molly Rosen, Rebecca Clark Callender, and Candace Wong. Travis Mannon is our video producer.
8: 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I'm Brooke Gladstone.
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15: 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Retired archaeologist Judith Potts, along with her friends Bex and Susie, unearth fiendishly puzzling mysteries in their small town. 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
4: From the Center for Investigative Reporting and PRX, this is Reveal. I'm Al Edson. In 2023, Marlena Arjo adopted a one-eyed kitten with an appetite for destruction.
6: I wasn't prepared for having a criminal in my home.
4: Months later, she learns her new kitten has a fatal disease, one the vet can't treat. And then the vet tells her,
6: by the way, you can get drugs for this if you go to this Facebook group.
4: 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And it worked, until a federal raid.
7: You don't go out trying to save cats and end up with $4 million.
4: Today on Reveal, we go inside a black market for cat drugs. But first, this news.
25: Live from NPR News in Washington, I'm Janine Herbst. As the leaders behind some of the world's most advanced AI systems are warning that the industry has to hit the brakes amid reports the technology went rogue, Dario Amodei, CEO of Anthropic, published a letter saying he thinks AI, he believes in it, and that it could bring benefits, but he says it's moving too fast. OpenAI's Sam Altman and Elon Musk agreed. Anthropic's researcher Jacob Coxkin quit, later warning on social media that the people building AI, quote, believe it could kill us by the end of the decade.
26: I think the concept of building a superintelligence is, well, it's been likened to summoning an alien species. Thinking about it in terms of an alien mind that we don't fully understand is pretty terrifying, even without any concrete scenario.
25: Speaking there on ABC's This Week, Anthropic is a financial supporter of NPR. President Trump says his midterm convention was a great success, but not all Republicans were enthusiastic about his promise to give every American adult $5,000 if Republicans win in November. NPR's Mara Liasson has more.
27: The Republican response to Trump's new promise was surprisingly tepid. Some members of Trump's party are worried about the price tag. Giving $5,000 to every adult would cost over $1 trillion, adding to the already historically high national debt. And Trump would have to get Congress to approve, since he can't send out checks by himself. There's also the question of Trump's credibility, whether voters believe the checks would actually arrive. Trump has a long list of unfulfilled campaign promises. He's promised to send voters DOGE checks and tariff rebates, as well as promising that inflation and high prices would drop as soon as he took office. Mara Liasson, NPR News.
25: The Republican candidate in Wisconsin's governor's race was forced to swim to safety last night after his plane that he was traveling on made an emergency water landing. Wisconsin Public Radio's Hope Kerwin has more.
28: Republican Tom Tiffany said in a post on X that the single-engine airplane lost power as it approached the Wausau downtown airport. The pilot made an emergency water landing in a lake just north of the runway. Tiffany and the pilot were the only people on board. They were able to call 911 while standing atop the submerged plane, according to Lieutenant Corey Gladden of the Marathon County Sheriff's Office.
29: As the plane began to sink into the water,
2: They were able to move to shallower water, where a short time later they were rescued.
28: Tiffany suffered a laceration above his right eye, and the pilot also sustained minor injuries. Both were treated and released from a local hospital Saturday night. Tiffany's opponent in Wisconsin's gubernatorial race, Democrat David Crowley, said in a post on X that he was grateful no one was hurt and wished Tiffany a quick recovery.
25: Hope Kerwin reporting. You're listening to NPR News. A documentary on the Israeli military's killing of civilians in Gaza has received the top prize at the Venice Film Festival. But as NPR's Daniel Estrin reports, Israeli officials are contesting the film's allegations.
10: The documentary is called Naza. That's the Israeli military term for collateral damage. The film features 24 anonymous Israeli soldiers who discuss the tracking and killing of Hamas targets and Palestinian civilians in Gaza. The Israeli military said it categorically rejects the film's allegations. It didn't give specifics, but said soldiers' claims in the film do not match their junior level ranking and level of involvement. Former Israeli Prime Minister Naftali Bennett called the film a blood libel. The film's Israeli co-director Yuval Avraham spoke at the premiere.
11: I'm thinking of all the people, the Israeli politicians, the journalists back home who are now attacking this film, denying it without even seeing it.
10: The film got a record 25-minute standing ovation. Daniel Estrin, NPR News, Tel Aviv.
25: In Indonesia, the search continues for around 130 passengers and crew who are missing after a ferry carrying more than 240 people capsized in bad weather in the Java Sea overnight. At least 108 people were rescued and some bodies have been recovered. Authorities say that the ferry lost contact after encountering rough seas and waves up to 10 feet high. Indonesia is an archipelago of some 17,000 islands where ferries are a common form of travel. You're listening to NPR News from Washington.
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4: From the Center for Investigative Reporting and PRX, this is Reveal. I'm Al Letson. Back in the summer of 2023, Marlena Arjo made the huge mistake of stopping by a kitten adoption event at a local pet store on her birthday.
6: I wanted to look at kittens, but I wasn't, of course, going to get one. And then I went in and there was a tiny little kitten who had just had his eye removed, so he had purple stitches over one side of his face, and he was way younger than the rest. And I was so sad that I blacked out and came to with a cat in a box in my car.
4: She brought that cat back to her home in Portland, Oregon. She named him Otto, and over the next 8 months, Otto grew into his own little chaotic personality.
6: He's laying on houseplants. He's tearing books out of the bookshelves, ripping the calendar off the wall. I wasn't prepared for having a criminal in my home.
4: Things started to change around February 2024. At first, all Marlena noticed was that Otto didn't seem as energetic or playful as he usually is. Then he stopped eating his regular food. And then he stopped eating treats. And then things got a little scary.
6: So it was early morning on a Saturday. I was sitting on my bed, I don't know, on my phone or something maybe, and Otto jumped on the bed and then looked at me for a second and then kind of twisted his head over to one side and got kind of stuck like that for a second.
4: She scooped Otto up and rushed him to the emergency vet, where they immediately recognized the seriousness of the situation. They ran a series of tests, kept him there for 6 or 7 hours, and ultimately sent Marlena home with her sick little kitten. When the vet called at 11 p.m. on a Sunday night, there was urgent news to share. Marlena's cat was suffering from feline infectious peritonitis, which is better known by its acronym FIP. FIP is a viral disease, most commonly found in cats under 2 years old. It often spreads through shared litter boxes and then wreaks havoc on their bodies. It's fatal.
6: Just kind of destroys all their organs at once. Their stomachs fill with fluids, their lungs get little nodules. It's a bunch of really messed up stuff. And within a month, usually they have to be put down. It was devastating. And I remember like feeling really bad that I hadn't gotten him a stocking for Christmas. And I was like, oh my God, he's not going to live to another Christmas. I didn't even get him a stocking. Like that was my first instinct for some reason.
13: From there, things start to get a little weird. Because right before the vet hangs up the phone, she tells Marlena this one other thing.
6: She's like, yeah, I shouldn't tell you this, but by the way, you can get drugs for this if you go to this Facebook group.
13: Marlena is shocked and pretty confused. Did her vet just recommend black market cat drugs from a Facebook group? Before Marlena has time to think about how bizarre this all is, she looks over at poor Otto, who's gotten skinnier and weaker each day. And she logs onto Facebook.
6: So I go to the Facebook group and it's very weird. It's a private group. And once you join, there's like a set of rules. It says, post anonymous post about how sad you are for your cat, but do not mention drugs. Do not talk about treatment. Don't say anything about that. Just say that your cat got diagnosed and how sad you are. So I post an anonymous post about my cat and immediately get all these responses like crying emojis, we're so sorry. And then I get a DM from like an admin or something that first of all is like, send me a picture of your cat's eyes. And I was like, okay, he's got one, but I can send the one eye. They're like, what did he get diagnosed? How old is he? What are the symptoms? All this stuff.
13: The next thing she knew, she was ordering cat drugs from a random website. And the very next day, she found an unmarked package on her doorstep with vials of a mysterious liquid and instructions for how to inject them into her cat. Over the next 3 months, Marlena says she spent thousands of dollars via PayPal to order more and more of this liquid. But the weirdest part was that this black market drug, it actually cured her cat.
6: Within the first week, he was back to normal.
13: A year later, Marlena still couldn't stop thinking about this whole ordeal. And so she reached out to the team at Hyperfixed, a podcast where they try to answer listeners' questions, no matter how big or small. And Marlena had a lot of questions for them.
6: I want to know who these people are. Are they vets? Are they like cat experts? How did they get involved in this in the first place? How did they set this whole
13: And what she wanted to know was why any of this cloak and dagger stuff was necessary to cure her cat. So in an episode we first aired last year, the Hyperfixed team set out to find answers and quickly realized that what they thought was a rabbit hole was actually a massive network of tunnels spanning across continents and currencies. It had its own culture, its own rules, and its own hierarchies. So today we're teaming up with the Hyperfixed podcast and its host, Alex Goldman, to go deep on what they uncovered.
14: When Marlena first came to us, she was looking for any information about what had happened to her a year earlier. And we found that the answer to that begins with the story of this guy. The only question I have for you at the beginning is, how do I pronounce your name?
16: Niels Peterson.
14: Oh, exactly like it looks. Great. Today, Dr. Niels Peterson is 82 years old. He's a professor emeritus of veterinary medicine at UC Davis, and he's widely considered to be one of the real rock stars in the field of small animal pathology. This man has written dozens of influential articles on the subject. He's authored two classic textbooks, and while there's no way to say for sure how many cats have been saved by his work, it's easily hundreds of thousands. And yet, it's possible he never would have accomplished any of that stuff were it not for the fact that the year he started studying veterinary science was 1963.
16: In 1963, there was some rumble about this new disease that suddenly appeared in cats.
14: The disease being rumbled about was FIP. Earlier that year, it had first been identified by a researcher in Boston. And suddenly, all these other researchers were beginning to find it in other parts of the country. They knew that it typically caused an intense inflammation in the lining of the abdomen, that's why they called it peritonitis, and that it killed 100% of the cats that developed it. But nobody actually knew what this thing was or where it came from. Now, Dr. Peterson grew up on a poultry farm, and stray cats were just a fixture throughout his childhood, and they quickly became his favorite animal. So when he heard there was a chance to join the labs at UC Davis working to potentially save cats from this fatal feline disease, he wasted no time. By 1969, he'd co-authored one of the earliest studies on FIP, which paved the way for another UC Davis student to make the discovery that would become the foundation of Dr. Peterson's own research for the next five decades. And that discovery was...
16: Feline infectious peritonitis is caused by a coronavirus.
14: Now, feline coronavirus is actually kind of no big deal. At worst, it causes mild diarrhea. So Dr. Peterson knew there had to be something transforming this benign coronavirus into this other deadly thing. And in the mid-90s, he had a breakthrough. Dr. Peterson and his team discovered that FIP is a mutation happening inside the bodies of about 20% of cats. Most were able to fight it off. But if the cat had a compromised immune system, perhaps an eye infection so severe they end up losing their eye, like Marlena's cat Otto, those cats might not be able to fight it off. And from there, the virus would replicate so aggressively, it would become impossible to stop. And realizing that gave Dr. Peterson an idea.
16: Ultimately, I realized that maybe antiviral drugs were the way to go.
14: By the early 2000s, there were no antivirals that had been tailored to treat coronaviruses. However, there were some companies working on antiviral treatments for other RNA viruses. And one of the companies doing that was Gilead Sciences. So Dr. Peterson reached out to this guy he knew at Gilead. I don't know why I called him this guy. He was the chief executive at the company. But anyway, Dr. Peterson reached out to this guy and he told him he thought some of the antivirals they were researching might be helpful for treating this feline coronavirus he was studying. And the guy was like, have at it. We'll send some right over. Dr. Peterson tested the compounds on feline tissue cultures, and what he found was amazing. There was not one, but two different Gilead compounds that seemed to be blocking the growth of the coronaviruses in the tissue samples. In the end, Dr. Peterson chose to move forward with one of these compounds, the parent compound, known as GS441524. The GS stands for Gilead Sciences. It was the same weird liquid that saved the life of Marlena's cat, Otto. So in 2018, after decades of research, Dr. Peterson had finally identified a treatment that worked, and it worked phenomenally well.
16: We found that we could cure 90% or more of cats that had feline infectious peritonitis, which up to that time was 100% fatal disease virtually.
14: He published a paper in the Journal of Feline Medicine and Surgery in 2019. And suddenly, a world where no cats have to die from FIP seemed not only possible, but imminently within reach. The only hurdle left to clear was FDA approval.
0: Very briefly, how long were you developing this drug before you went to the FDA?
16: We didn't go to the FDA.
0: Oh.
16: We did not go to the FDA because we were unable to obtain the rights for GS.
14: And that is because just months after Dr. Peterson and the UC Davis research team published their 2019 paper announcing the discovery of this life-saving cat drug, the pharmaceutical company that owns the rights to that drug was beginning to turn its attention elsewhere.
17: As of today, we have 15 cases of COVID-19 that have been detected in the United States.
18: The World Health Organization officially announced that this is a global pandemic.
19: Nearly 250,000 deaths and tens of millions on unemployment.
14: COVID-19 was spreading rapidly. And because there were no real treatment options, it was killing thousands, then millions of people who became infected with it. Lockdown orders were put in place, supply chains started breaking down, and the global economy was under imminent threat. So whoever created the first treatment option stood to make billions of dollars in government contracts. And the one company with a compound that had just proven its ability to fight coronaviruses was Gilead.
16: At first, we thought, well, that's great because we can use the active ingredient possibly to treat cats. Then they can use their altered form of the active ingredients to treat humans.
14: But Dr. Peterson says Gilead didn't see things that way. They worried that any attempt to get FDA approval of GS could potentially endanger their ability to get FDA approval of its human counterpart.
16: And so they were very adamant. They said, no, we can't do it because, you know, there's a huge need in the human side, and that's our interest. We don't have a veterinary arm. We're a human company. That's where we're going to stay in, you know.
14: In October of 2020, the FDA gave full approval for the first ever treatment of COVID-19,
0: the Gilead antiviral, now widely known as remdesivir. By the end of 2020, remdesivir generated $2.8 billion in revenue and was estimated to cut COVID recovery time by nearly a third. But as for its cat-saving cousin, GS441524, it seemed like the issue was dead in the water. There would be no FDA approval. And without that, it would be as if the treatment didn't exist.
16: Well, it was totally frustrating to me. You know, I'd worked my whole life on feline infectious peritonitis. And finally having in my hand the ability to cure 90-some percent of these cases, it was frustrating as hell.
0: We reached out to Gilead about their decision not to move forward with the cat drug. And they said they're open to exploring a version of the drug for cats. They just haven't found the right partner. They also pointed out that they've supported academic research into solutions for FIP. Still, all of this left a lot of uncertainty within the vet community. Gilead's patent on GS doesn't run out until 2029. So until then, were cats just going to continue dying from this totally curable disease? Well, that's not how things turned out. As you already know from our listener Marlena, this life-saving cat drug did end up finding its way into the world. Just not in the way

0: got in a little bit over their heads.
1: That's when we sat down and we're like, how is this happening? What is this doing? I mean, we're funding this lifestyle. What in the world are we doing?
0: That's next on Reveal.
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0: From the Center for Investigative Reporting and PRX, this is Reveal. I'm Al Ledson. Before the break, the team at the Hyperfix podcast brought us the story of a miraculous treatment for the fatal cat disease FIP. Except this wonder drug wasn't legally available because it never got FDA approval, but it was widely available on the black market. That's how hundreds of thousands of cats had gotten cured. Thanks in part to a New York-based cat lady named Robin Kintz.
7: I'm currently topped out at 8. And in the world of crazy cat people, that's actually not a lot, as they will tell you. But I also have a husband who is allergic and asthmatic, so we're holding steady at 8.
0: Robin's story starts with two sick cats, Henry and Fiona, who contracted FIP in late 2018.
7: I had gone online to look for information, answers, help, support, and found very little other than the fact that Dr. Niels Petersen had, at that point, already discovered the antiviral that treats and cures FIP.
0: So Robin turns to the few Facebook support groups she could find. From there, she gets a message from two women who say, actually, we've been treating our cats, and we know where to get the drug known as GS. They were ordering it from China, where drug companies had gotten a hold of the formula for a promising treatment and were seemingly manufacturing it for research purposes only. Since it's not legal in the US, vets could not prescribe the drug without risking their medical licenses. But Robin is not a vet. Her background is mostly in marketing and graphic design, so she takes a risk. Through encrypted messages and translation apps, Robin is introduced to one of the drug makers in China. She transfers them hundreds of dollars. They send liquid vials of GS directly to her doorstep.
7: Sadly, Henry did not survive. He was on treatment for a year and then succumbed. But his sister Fiona is still with me and raising hell.
0: For a disease that Robin was told was a death sentence, even his partial win felt like a total miracle. It didn't matter that this treatment came from a random lab in China, or that it was more than $300 for a single vial that might only last a week, or that it might have totally backfired and killed her cats even faster. At a time when things seemed hopeless, this black market drug had given her cats a chance. And that was something she thought other cats deserved too. So she founded her own Facebook group to create the infrastructure to get these drugs into more people's hands. She called it FIP Warriors. Hyperfixed host Alex Goldman continues the story.
8: Robin Kintz told us that in the beginning, there was really nothing formal about the FIP Warriors Facebook group that she founded. It was basically just a handful of cat lovers.
7: I would say probably three other people when it first started. And then within a few months,

0: months it really grew because there had been nothing else of this ilk in the cat community or in the FIP community.
1: But these early adopters quickly realized that the learning curve was much steeper than they might have thought. It wasn't just about securing these life-saving cat drugs from China. They also had to figure out how to use these drugs. Because remember, this disease had been incurable. And as far as the medical community was concerned, it still was. So there was a lot of trial and error and a lot of fumbling around in the dark.
0: We were kind of figuring things out as we went.
1: But they were getting people these treatments, and cats were being cured. And while that seemed like a wonderfully miraculous feat, it also brought its own risks. Because it's one thing to get your own black market drugs from China. But getting black market drugs from China with the intent to distribute them, potentially to thousands of people, well, that starts to look a lot like drug trafficking. And in the United States, that's illegal. Even when the drugs are for a cat, even when you're trying to save your cat from certain death and there are no legal treatment options available. So the FIP warriors orchestrated their operation so that transactions were never happening in public spaces. So can you just explain really quickly the structure of FIP warriors? Like, if I have a cat and my cat is diagnosed with FIP and I come to you, what happens? Like, how does it work?
0: You answer a few questions to be admitted into the Facebook group. And then once you're admitted into the group, if you have a sick cat, you're encouraged to make a quick post on the page saying, I have a sick cat. Can someone please reach out to help me?
1: The thing you cannot mention is drugs. In fact, you can't mention treatment in any way. But after you've written your post, a group moderator will reach out.
0: And what we'll do is ask a whole bunch of intake information that will tell us a lot about your cat, symptoms. We look at blood work, how much you've been able to get done through vet visits.
1: From there, FIP Warriors assigns you a care team that presents you with options for suppliers. You place your order, and the meds get shipped to your home, sometimes in just 24 hours. And for the next 3 months, your treatment is overseen by the admin of your care team.
0: At that point, if the cat's doing well, it's considered cured.
1: With each new cured cat, GS felt more and more like a miracle drug. And because of that, word spread, especially in circles where FIP is the most prevalent, like cat rescues and breeding operations.
2: I heard that there was a treatment available and that it was kind of like shady and black market, but I had no idea how to get it.
1: This is Erin Boyle. She's a veterinary technician in Texas. And in 2019, when she asked her colleagues where she might find this miracle drug, someone sent her a link to FIP Warriors.
2: I was contacted probably within 24 hours by like two separate admins who offered to get the medication to me overnight.
1: Erin was stunned, and she knew she wanted to help get this drug to as many cats as possible. So she started volunteering her time, offering up tidbits of information she'd learned from working in veterinary offices. Soon, she became an admin.
2: It started off, I didn't feel real confident in what I was doing, but I learned through asking other admins and obviously with experience, we learned how to best manage these cases and how to get them the medications and the treatment goals and all of that.
1: And as more and more pet owners were hearing about what the FIP warriors were up to, word started making its way back to the veterinary community.
3: The thing that really changed me is I have a good friend who had a cat that had FIP, and she went through the full 84 days of an injectable compound.
1: This is Dr. Bruce Kornreich. He's the director of the Cornell Feline Health Center. And he told us that when he first started hearing that people were treating their cats with black market drugs from China, he was very much like, but you have no idea what's actually in these drugs.
3: Interestingly, in her case, I knew, for example, that she got a vial one time during the therapy, and she noticed some precipitate or something floating around in this clear liquid. Mm-hmm. And she was concerned, so she contacted the source. If it was illegitimate, they probably would never have gotten back to her.
1: Right.
3: They spoke to her for 45 minutes on the phone on a Saturday.
1: Wow. Okay.
3: And ultimately sent her new compound. So, and this cat that would have almost certainly passed away survived. And this was 3 years ago, and the cat is doing well. So this to me was like, whoa.
1: Vets around the country were hearing these types of stories, even as they were watching their own cat patients die. And so they felt compelled to share the secret.
3: So basically what started to happen is they would let people know that this was available, but they couldn't really help with the administration of the drug.
1: Remember, a vet could lose their license if they administer or even recommend an illegal drug. So instead, they just started letting people know that this existed in whispers. Robin, the FIP Warriors founder, told us that she has files full of paperwork where you can see in writing that veterinarians are referring their patients to FIP Warriors for treatment details. And once those vets started recommending a path to getting this drug, the group just exploded.
0: Through the help of many amazing volunteers, we've gotten to the point where we are now, where we have the process in place for intake and assigning to teams and finding emergency meds. We have 50 different state chats specifically for that purpose. But yeah, it's been a process.
1: With their new system in place, the group settled into what seemed like a pretty sustainable routine. But over the course of 2019 and 2020, they faced a series of challenges that would force them to confront the unavoidable risks of dealing with a black market drug. First, COVID hit and shut everything down. Then it started getting really hard to get the meds out of China. And one of the brands they'd been using since the beginning suddenly stopped working.
0: It turned out that it was not effective and cats did die, and it was absolutely awful.
1: Now, it's worth reminding you that without treatment, cats with FIP will die pretty fast. And that's essentially what was happening here. The treatment they'd relied on for months at this point didn't do anything. Of course, it felt like there was nothing anybody could really do about it. These black market drugs were being made by random people on the other side of the planet. But the FIP Warriors pivoted. Robin says that they found new manufacturers and verified their quality by running field trials and using independent testing. And she says they negotiated with manufacturers to bring down prices across the board. Vials that once cost hundreds of dollars were eventually half that, sometimes a quarter, being negotiated mostly by women who had little to no background in pharmaceuticals, let alone international drug deals. It was an insane amount of work from top to bottom. Here's Erin again.
2: All my free time pretty much was taken up trying to save cats. And it's very stressful because a lot of these cats were actively dying when the owners contact you. So the faster I can get them the meds, the more likely they are to survive. So it was starting to get me in trouble at work because I was looking at my phone too much. I would try to do it in the bathroom on my lunch break and stuff like that because I just didn't want to think, oh, well, if I responded sooner, maybe this cat would still be alive.
1: It was quickly becoming clear just how much of a commitment it was to volunteer for this group. But the thing is, it wasn't exactly volunteering. Not for some people, at least.
4: So I became an admin in probably end of spring 2020.
1: This is Celeste Park Estes. She runs a cat rescue in Utah and joined FIP Warriors about a year after it began.
4: Later on that year, we had a new brand that came out. And it was mentioned to me that if I wanted to, I could sell it. And I was like, what do you mean by sell it? And Robin was like, oh, you could, carry it and sell it. That's what we do here. And the thing that made it kind of exciting for me is because my rescue was not very big. And we were spending a lot on treating these FIP cats. But the more FIP that we got, the harder it became. And I was like, well, this would be exciting because if I sold it, I could basically fund my FIP treatment this way. I could actually take in more FIP cats that way. And that's what we ended up doing. I would sell them for $40 a vial. And I think it might have been $60 when I first started. And then I would turn around and wire back all but $10 worth of what the vials cost.
1: I should say that not every admin in the group was involved in this system. Some of them, like the admin Erin we spoke to, didn't want to have anything to do with shipping. But the admins were generally aware that some money was being made. And the reason that they knew that was because as soon as they signed up to become an admin, they'd be given a rate sheet that clearly showed the cost to the pet parent was different from the cost to the admin. And the difference in those two prices was this commission fee, which was going to the admin that shipped the medication. Now, in Celeste's case, that markup wasn't a lot. And like Celeste said, a lot of that money was going right back into her rescue work. And even if it wasn't, these people were doing a ridiculous amount of work. The problem was, according to some pet parents, this compensation structure generally wasn't being disclosed to them. In fact, on the group's Facebook page, it very explicitly said, quote, "We do not make any money or otherwise receive any profit or incentives from this group." The other problem, besides this lack of disclosure, was that this obviously just creates a massive conflict of interest. Ultimately, Celeste and some of the other admins said that while they raised concerns, they didn't want to cause any real problems. In the end, they cared more about helping cats. They estimate that their work has saved the lives of some 250,000 cats. But cracks had been forming since the start of this organization, and in July of 2022, a huge scandal hit the group. We spoke to a half dozen former and current FIP Warriors admins for this story, and most could tell us exactly where they were the moment the news broke.
2: Oh, I do. I remember it very well because I was at work, and I was in the exam room with a veterinarian at the time, and a text came through on my smartwatch, and I think I went white.
4: We get a message saying Nicole Randall's been raided.
1: Nicole Randall was one of the admins based in Texas. She'd been with the FIP Warriors since 2019, the same year Robin Kintz founded the group. And she'd become pretty well known in the community, not just because she'd been around so long, but because she'd come to serve a critical role in the way this network was able to function. You see, even though the FIP Warriors had a whole list of approved brands and medications, many of the admins in this group kept only one or two of those brands stocked in their homes. So if a pet parent wanted a brand of medication that their admin wasn't stocking, the admin could turn to someone who stocked a lot more of the medication. Nicole Randall was one of those people. And in the ecosystem of the FIP Warriors, she functioned like a regional hub for shipping these medications from China to parents in different parts of the U.S. So in July 2022, when word got out that FDA inspectors had raided Nicole Randall's home in Cedar Park, Texas, the Warrior admins started freaking out.
4: I'm like, am I gonna be caught up in this? Because she was shipping like 15 other brands for me.
2: For all we knew, everybody was gonna get raided. Like, she could have been the first and everybody else was next. Like, we had no way of knowing where this was gonna stop.
1: Meanwhile, details of the investigation into Nicole Randall began to leak. And those details shocked even those who thought they were on the inside at FIP Warriors.
5: The multi-million dollar scheme defrauded cat owners nationwide over the course of several years.
1: Hyperfix producer Sari Safar-Sukinik pored over the investigation documents to learn all that she could. And Sari, what did you find?
6: Hey, Alex. So I learned from the case filings that it all started in February 2021 when Customs and Border Protection intercepted a package from Hong Kong. And that package contained boxes labeled facial masks.
1: Okay, what was actually in those boxes?
6: Glad you asked. They were actually filled with dozens of unmarked liquid vials and pink foil packets with mystery pills. Lab tests ended up revealing that the liquid wasn't skincare, it was GS441524.
1: Jeez, okay.
6: Yeah, so Customs then notified an FDA agent who learned that the package recipient was a moderator of a Facebook group called FIP Warriors. So the agent went undercover. She reached out to the group with a picture of a cat. Now, this cat had just been to the vet and gotten a clean bill of health, but the FIP Warriors diagnosed it with FIP anyway.
1: So even though the cat was fine, they took it upon themselves to misdiagnose it without being real veterinarians?
6: Exactly. And because of that, the agent was then sent to Nicole Randall, the woman at the center of all of this, to get GS. That's when the agency started digging deeper into Randall. The FDA discovered that in a two-year span, Randall received hundreds of packages from Hong Kong or China. She and those linked to her sent nearly 60,000 vials and more than 200,000 pills of GS to pet parents around the globe. And they found she was bringing in significant profits from each of those sales.
1: Like, how significant are we talking here?
6: Brace yourself, because the investigation revealed Nicole Randall had sold more than $9.5 million of GS and made $4 million off the proceeds.
1: Oh my God, she made $4 million off selling cat drugs?
6: Yes, and with that, she purchased a Tesla and four additional homes, One of those homes, which she bought a few months before the raid, was valued at $2.8 million. Randall was ultimately charged with introducing an adulterated drug into interstate commerce, which is a felony that basically means that she was knowingly selling and shipping an unapproved, illegally manufactured drug across state lines. She eventually pleaded guilty to that charge and was put on a one-year probation and had to give up all the assets she bought from the proceeds of her FIP Warrior sales.
4: That's when we sat down and we're like, how is this happening? What is this doing? I mean, we're funding this lifestyle. What in the world are we doing?
1: Celeste felt betrayed by the Nicole Randall raid. Not because she was shocked by the money. Of course she wasn't. She'd sold vials herself. But it was the way that Nicole Randall had seemed to prioritize the money, putting profit before the cats.
4: If I went to court, if I was actually sent to court about it or whatever, I can guarantee you that I would have the court filled with people who were there saying that I saved their animals, that I was there doing it for a moral reason and an ethical reason. Was I doing the legal right thing? No. But I was put in this situation because I had no other option. And that's me. When we find out exactly what Nicole Randall had done, I don't know that I could say the same thing about her. Because you don't go out trying to save cats and end up with $4 million.
1: To the Warrior's surprise, the investigation seemed to end with Nicole Randall. No one else heard from federal law enforcement. But Celeste began to wonder, was anyone else profiting in the same way?
0: You have to bear in mind that without gray area activities, there's no way that the hundreds of thousands of cats that have been saved by the work of this group could have ever happened, ever.
1: That, again, was Robin Kintz, the founder of FIP Warriors. And we've only been able to interview Robin once. She's since stopped responding to our emails. But during that conversation, we were able to ask her about a number of the accusations that have been leveled against this group, including admins making huge profits off shipping these drugs. And generally speaking, she didn't seem terribly concerned by them.
0: Money was made in the past, varying degrees, by various people. But there are inherent risks that people have taken in order to make this group function, in order to save cats, despite the risks. So to the, you know, to the people that are worried about commissions and being ripped off, I say, look elsewhere for something to complain about. Is your cat alive?
1: In the aftermath of the Nicole Randall raid, leaders of the FIP Warriors group had started to turn on each other. There were some, like Celeste, who wanted to take profit out of the organization altogether.
4: It was like a wake-up call that we should never have been doing this in the first place.
1: Then there were others, like a former admin named Marcia Illingworth, who thought that was a bit too precious.
7: It was kind of like all of a sudden a bunch of people became born-again virgins. Oh no, we shouldn't be making money off of this.
1: By the beginning of 2023, the group was at risk of collapsing entirely. And it wasn't just the Nicole Randall raid. There'd been discoveries that certain drugs were proving less effective. Admins became skeptical about each other's brand alliances and accused some of pushing certain brands for their own profit. Others who quit their jobs to pursue Warriors full-time were accused of only being in it for the money. And one day, tensions just completely boiled over. In March of 2023, around half the admins and moderators defected from FIP Warriors, which left cat parents, some in the middle of treatment cycles, desperate for information.
8: In the aftermath of the raid, the FIP Warriors group split firmly in two. Eventually, Robin says the old group changed the way things were done, no longer shipping medication and taking profits. But the ones who left, they had bigger changes in mind. They wanted to make the whole cat drug black market obsolete.
9: We wanted to get treatment, something that you could obtain legally under the guidance of a vet.
8: That's up next after the break. 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
1: Join us for more true stories told live. 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
5: From the Center for Investigative Reporting and PRX, this is Reveal. I'm Al Ledson. Back in 2019, a group of cat advocates known as the FIP Warriors built a system to save cats from an otherwise fatal disease called FIP. They distributed black market drugs that weren't available legally in the U.S. But after one administrator was convicted of a felony after earning millions off her work with sick cats, there were pushes for change that splintered the group. Some members were kicked out, including Nicole Jock, a longtime admin who left in 2023. She co-founded a new Facebook group wanting to find a legal path to treating sick cats, so these sorts of shady deals didn't need to happen.
6: And really, our goal was to, one, spread information about FIP treatment, because, you know, there were still people who were, their cat would get diagnosed and their vet would say, like, oh, nothing you can do, euthanize them. So first, you know, make information available. But two, the way we put it was try to put ourselves out of a job. We wanted to get treatment, something that you could obtain legally under the guidance of a vet, so that you didn't need to come to a Facebook group like us.
5: That's where Hyperfixed host Alex Goldman picks up our story, one that we first aired back in 2025. Here's Alex with what happens as this new group fights to get these life-saving cat drugs off the black market and into pharmacies.
7: Long before Nicole Jacques started working with FIP Warriors, she spent years volunteering with her local cat rescue. Often, that meant assisting the veterinarian on duty. So during that time, she'd given a lot of cats a lot of meds. And while those meds were prescribed by veterinarians and obtained through legal channels, for the most part, they were not FDA approved.
6: So all along, I've been sort of like, this is so weird. Like, why are we stuck like this when, you know, we need other prescription medications for cats that aren't, you know, coming from an FDA approved manufacturer?
7: So once Nicole left FIP Warriors, she made it her mission to get an answer. And when she turned to the pharmaceutical law books, she found what she was looking for. And it starts with the Animal Medicinal Drug Use Clarification Act of 1994. So about 30 years ago, the FDA realized they had a problem on their hands. According to federal laws, it was illegal to use FDA-approved drugs for animals in any manner that differed in any way from the drug's approved label. That meant that if you deviated from the dose, the duration, or the species the drug was meant to treat, you were in violation of the law. And obviously, this was a huge problem because there weren't and aren't a lot of drugs that have received FDA approval for the treatment of animals.
6: It's very expensive. It's millions and millions of dollars to get a drug approved for one species. And we have all these species. There's never going to be a drug for everything we need a drug for every species.
7: So in 1994, this new law created a workaround for that issue.
6: They specifically have this guidance, which is if there is not an FDA-approved drug available, that you are allowed to compound it.
7: You guys, you're allowed to compound it. Don't I sound really authoritative, like I know what I'm talking about? I mean, okay, to be fair, I do know what I'm talking about now, but I had no idea what that meant when Nicole first mentioned it to me. And since I bet I'm not alone in that, here's my little PSA on compounding. So there are two types of pharmacies, compounding and non-compounding. Non-compounding pharmacies are the kind that most of us go to, like a CVS or a Walgreens. These pharmacies just generally dispense pre-made medication. That's where compounding pharmacies are different. Compounding pharmacies either alter the drugs or work with their active ingredients to make new forms of those medications.
6: For example, gabapentin. There's FDA-approved gabapentin. We use it a lot in veterinary medicine. But mostly it's all kind of packaged in a way that it's dosed, like for humans, like the doses are too huge or they're not in a form that you're going to be able to like give to your dog or cat. So a lot of times vets will prescribe a compounded version of it, like a liquid oral suspension, chews, sometimes a transdermal sort of thing.
7: These compounding pharmacies turn the drug ingredients into doses of medication that are appropriate for your specific animal species and in a form that can be easily administered. And according to this 1994 law, as long as everything that goes into those drugs is FDA approved, those medications are totally legal. But what about animal drugs made from ingredients that are not approved by the FDA? Like the one that Dr. Peterson studied and the FIP warriors were relying on, GS441524. There was mounting pressure on the FDA to allow drugs to be compounded from bulk substances, as in the raw active ingredients. So in April of 2022, just a handful of months before the Nicole Randall raid, and while FIP Warriors was still operating at its peak, the FDA released a new guideline for the veterinary industry. And you know, a lot of these guidelines are written in legalese, but this one seems to be saying, like, hey, you know, we know that there are situations out there where there's no FDA-approved treatment option and no FDA-approved drug can be used as the source of an active ingredient for compounding. So, in those cases, we acknowledge that it may be medically necessary to compound a treatment from those, quote, bulk drug substances. And although those medications still won't technically be legal, we are explicitly giving our permission to do this. So here's Nicole in 2023, fully immersed in the world of pharmaceutical law after years of operating in a black market that was filled with profiteering and unreliable meds. And she's reading about this new guideline and she's thinking, maybe this is how we dig ourselves out of this dark and unsavory hole we've been operating in.
6: And then I reached out to a contact in the FDA who was in their pharmacy like enforcement division. And I'm like, look, am I crazy? Or shouldn't we just be able to do this? And basically they looked at me and they're like, yeah, duh, that's why this is there.
7: You don't really need to go to anybody and be like, hey, I'm looking for approval here.
8: They were basically like, you don't need to be approved for this. You do it. You get a pharmacy to do it. And I was like, oh,
7: So that's what Nicole did. She put together a pitch, picked a major compounding pharmacy, and then said to them, hey, will you compound this for me? And they were like, yeah, sure.
8: So when I went to talk to one pharmacy, pretty large pharmacy, I mean, I literally came in with like a slide deck. I thought I was gonna have to convince them that this was okay to do, that there was a business case for doing it. And they were like, literally, it was like two slides in. They're like, yeah, we can do this.
7: And while Nicole's hammering out the details to get GS into that compounding pharmacy, a compounding pharmacy from abroad announces that it's been doing the same thing and that GS will be available at an American drugstore in the summer of 2024.
8: This was like Christmas and New Year's and the 4th of July and my birthday. This was the thing that we had been working for. I didn't care how we got there. I mean, I know talking to other people in the groups, when I kind of broke the news, they were like, they were crying. So it was just joy. It was just like, oh my God, we are there.
7: To be clear, GS is still not technically legal. But as far as the FDA is concerned, it is officially and explicitly allowed.
8: They specifically put out a letter saying, this is an approved use of the drug.
7: Oh, wow. So like you guys had enough clout that they were like, all right, well, we need to let people know that this is kosher.
8: They blessed it. They were like, this is exactly what you're supposed to do. This is an allowed use. They were like, yeah, this is legit.
7: In June of 2024, Stokes Pharmacy began compounding GS441524. And as of today, it's also in dozens of other pharmacies, including national ones like MixLab and Chewy, thanks in part to the advocacy work of Nicole Jacques and her colleagues. But when that little one-eyed kitten Otto got sick with FIP, our listener Marlena got her treatment under the black market system. This big development, pushing it into pharmacies, happened just weeks later. Which, honestly, she took the news with a much more positive spin than maybe I would have.
9: If he ever, like, relapsed, I can probably take him to the vet and they can deal with it and I don't have to be involved. But why did I spend 3 months in hell buying illegal cat drugs for hundreds of dollars?
7: Seriously! But even today, with GS available and compounding pharmacies, the black market does still exist. One of the issues is that information has been slow to get out. So we've heard that even some vets will still refer people to FIP Warriors, which is still offering black market drugs and support. And look, experiences vary. We spoke to an ex-warrior who pointed out that she's worked with these drugs far longer than the new ones in pharmacies, and she's confident in her treatment protocol. It's complicated. Reasonable people can disagree here on what's right and wrong, but at its core, this is a story about a bunch of cat ladies trying to save people's pets, improvising in the vacuum left by a pharma giant and a regulatory system too slow to catch up. Okay, so Marlena, I just have one last question for you, which is, how is Otto doing?
9: He's good. For a while, it felt like he had like a bit of a plague upon him because it was just like one thing after another. It was like the eye and then the FIP, and then he got this weird rash, I think from the injections. And now he still has some like bald spots from that. And I was like, this cat's just, something's going to get him eventually, but he seems to be good now. He's also calmed down from when he was a kitten. So he's still destroying stuff, but not on the daily basis, which is a little bit nicer.
10: 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This story is reported and edited by Emma Cortland, Sari Soffer-Sukenik, Amor Yates, and Alex Goldman. Our lead producer for this week's show is Sari Soffer-Sukenik. Kate Howard edited the show. Artist Chariscus and Naomi Barr are our fact checkers. Victoria Baranetsky is our general counsel. Our production manager is the great Zulema Cobb. 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Taki Telenidis is our deputy executive producer. Our executive producer is Brett Myers. 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
13: Well, as is Korean custom, my siblings give me a gift. And this gift is a gray t-shirt with a whole bunch of nonsensical English phrases written all over it. 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
1: 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I'm your host, Aliza Cosme. 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
15: Live from NPR News in Washington, I'm Janine Herbst. President Trump is wrapping up a two-day visit to Ireland, where he met with the president and the prime minister, but not all people were happy.
16: Donald Trump, off our streets! Donald Trump, off our streets!
15: Protesters gathered outside his golf course over Trump's comments about a reunited Ireland, among other issues. Meanwhile, Trump says Ukraine needs to stop striking diesel fuel facilities in Russia. As NPR's Franco Ordonez reports, Trump charges that the strikes are causing a global shortage.
17: President Trump said his team spoke to the Ukrainian president, Volodymyr Zelensky, about the concerns.
18: Mr. Zelensky has to do one thing. He has to stop knocking out diesel fuel in Russia. Let him go after targets, but not diesel fuel, because he's causing a shortage of diesel fuel. This isn't done by the Middle East. This is done by what's happening with Russia and Ukraine.
17: The president was speaking to reporters after watching golfer Shane Lowry tee off at the Irish Open. Trump made clear that he wasn't telling Zelensky not to strike. He just said there are, quote, plenty of other targets, but not to attack diesel facilities. Franco Ordonez, NPR News, Doonbeg, Ireland.
15: Leaders of AI companies say they endorse slowing down the development of the technology. Anthropic CEO Dario Amodei says AI companies are moving dangerously fast. Last week, the company published a report saying it intervened in research being conducted using its products, fearing that the users may have been trying to develop bioweapons. Thomas DeKayser is a professor at the University of Southampton.
19: I think technically it's obviously able to do things that were not possible before. But the promise is that it will radically change everything. So I think we need to be careful about overstating what it can already do and what it will be able to do in the future.
15: President Trump is dismissing AI leaders' calls to slow down, saying the U.S. has to win over China in that industry. Anthropic is a financial supporter of NPR. Xi Jinping visited India for the first time since fighting broke out between the two countries in 2020. NPR's Omkar Kandikar has more.
20: China's president was in New Delhi for the BRICS summit, a group of nearly a dozen countries aimed at countering the West. In a statement, both India and China pledged to resolve their decades-old border dispute. China claims large parts along the Himalayas that India administers. Critics say that since 2020, China's army has cut off India's access to several pastures and patrolling points along the border. Modi did not comment on the allegations of Chinese encroachment, but in recent months, his government has worked to restore trade and travel with China. Omkar Khandekar, NPR News, New Delhi.
15: You're listening to NPR News from Washington. An Iranian commercial vessel has been hit in the Strait of Hormuz, killing one person and wounding four others. That's according to Iranian state media. And that comes a day before Iran plans to meet with countries in the region in Oman over the strait. U.S. men's singles final takes place this hour at Arthur Ashe Stadium in New York. NPR's Kristen Wright reports an American hasn't won a men's Grand Slam title in more than two decades.
21: American Ben Shelton is taking on the top-seeded player in the men's tournament, German Alexander Zverev. If Shelton wins, he'll end a 23-year drought for the USA. The last time an American man won any Grand Slam singles title was in 2003, when Andy Roddick won the US Open. Shelton, who's 23, was just a baby then. If he captures the tournament's men's title today, he would also become the first Black American man to win the US Open since Arthur Ashe in 1968. For whom the stadium is named. In the women's tournament, Russian-born Kazakhstani Elena Rybakina defeated two-time defending champion Aryna Sabalenka of Belarus yesterday for her first U.S. Open title, putting an end to Sabalenka's 19-match winning streak at the U.S. Open. Kristen Wright, NPR News.
15: In Wisconsin, Republican gubernatorial nominee Congressman Tom Tiffany says he was slightly injured when his plane was forced to make an emergency water landing late yesterday. He says he and the pilot had to swim to safety. The FAA is investigating. I'm Janine Herbst, NPR News in Washington.
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1: And I'm Aliza Cosme. We're the co-hosts of The Moth's new podcast, Grown, a show about what it means to grow up.
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1: On Grown, we say you're never fully grown. There will always be those in-between moments in our lives, and how we navigate that time and space helps shape who we are. But there are many ways to feel like we're living in a gray area.
0: Take our first storyteller, Carl Cannon. Carl told this story in 2016 at the Cooper Union in New York City. Here's Carl.
2: I remember the first time I walked into the Fort Leavenworth Maximum Security Prison. No, not as an inmate. But as a military policeman recently assigned to prison duty for the first time. It made me think back to a time when I was 19 years old and I raised this, my right hand, and I joined the U.S. Army to become a military policeman. This was 10 years later. 10 years later, I was a damn good military policeman who didn't want prison duty. Why? Maybe because what made me good had some of the people occupying that institution, and I didn't want a reunion. So you gotta know I did everything I could to get out of that duty. I even took an extra 30-day leave, hoping that at the end of which the Army would change its mind. When I returned from that leave, the Sergeant Major gave me two options. He said, one, take your ass down to that prison. Two, or face a court-martial. Suddenly, prison duty didn't seem that bad. So I went into the four-wing housing unit with my trainer, a 15-year veteran by the name of Pierce. When we walked into that housing unit, I was stunned. They weren't locked down. They were all out and about. And do I need to repeat? I said maximum security military prison. That means Army, Navy, Air Force, Marines, Coast Guard. 40% of that population was there doing a life sentence for murder. 100% of that population had been trained to kill. It's arguably one of the most dangerous prisons on the planet. And they weren't locked down. I was a little nervous. It's not an understatement. We went into the guard cage and we were debriefed by the outgoing 12-hour shift. When they left, Pierce instructed me, go check the housing unit. I'm like, he said, look, sarcastically, rookie, you're in the housing unit that has 5 floors, 50 cells on each floor, 25 face out to the right, 25 face out to the left. It's like a warehouse. In the back of each floor is an unauthorized area for inmates. There's a clipboard. Sign off on it, proving that you checked for trouble. Never forget that. I went out into the population. I was there to observe the inmates. Moving amongst that population, I was quickly aware that they were observing me. I remember going by tables where they were playing cards, and they would slap the cards down on the table and then look at me, all of them. They would slap the dominoes down on the table and then give me the look. It took me about an hour to finish that check, those housing unit checks. When I returned to the guard cage, Pierce looked at me and he said sarcastically, rookie, where you been? I said, I was checking the housing unit like you told me. He said, look, rookie, all you have to do is go around the third floor, find that clipboard. There's a stairwell back there that the inmates can't use. Use the stairwell, go up to the fourth floor. Use that stairwell, go up to the fifth floor. You can be up to the eighth floor and back in this guard cage in 10 minutes. It's called a shortcut, rookie. He was so condescending, I wanted to hit him in his mouth. But that option sounded better than what I'd just been through. About 10 o'clock that night, he gives me this training script to read over the loudspeaker. I looked and it was like music to me. I read it. It's a lockdown, lockdown, all inmates, lockdown. He said, when you close the tiers, when you shut the tiers down, shut them down in sequence, start with the eighth floor. I said, why the eighth floor? He said, that's where the rookie inmates are. He said, when you close it, you hit these two buttons and all 50 cells on that floor will close at the same time. It was actually the first time it actually sounded like I thought prison was gonna sound. Eighth floor, boom, those cages closing. Seventh floor, boom. Fifth floor, boom. Third floor, yay. They're locked down. I'm safe. A short time later, an inmate's coming around the third floor towards the guard cage from the third floor right side. He's wearing a towel, he's carrying a toothbrush. I looked at Pierce. Pierce gives me the look. What you gonna do? So I did what I thought Pierce would do. I cursed at the inmate. What the fuck you doing out of your cell? He surprised me, started cursing back at me. So now we're having this war of words, curse words, except his curse words were better than mine. I was losing the battle of words. So I went back to a training script that Pierce had given me and I shouted, go to the bench. When you send an inmate to the bench, in the old penitentiary, you are effectively sending them to the hole. That's the jail within the jail. And truth be told, I could have let that inmate back in his cell. But I'll be honest, I was power tripping. I was trying to impress Pierce. A few minutes later, the guard commander came into the housing unit, entered our guard cage. He said, Cannon, what happened? I lied. I knew the guard commander knew I was lying. He looked past me at Pierce and he said, Pierce, tell me what happened. And I'm thinking, oh. And then Pierce stunned me and he said, that's exactly how it happened, sir. And I'm like, whoa. That's when I started to understand the principle of us versus them. Us being the guards, them being the inmates, them being wrong no matter what we did. Because Pierce backed me, I started lining up with us. I got a little size on me. So anytime one of us were told no by an inmate, they called me. I was the best at turning a no into a yes. And because I lined up with us, I promoted up pretty rapidly in the system. Less than a year later, I was in charge of the SHU. That's the special housing unit, the hole. Unlike upstairs, where everybody is out and about, in the hole, you're locked down 24/7, maybe an hour in a cage. I had 16 guards. I'm in charge. Four of them ran the guard cage. Each other guard had 25 cells assigned to them. They reported to me. I got a call that the inmates had a revolt on one of our floors because we had us down there. The inmates had trashed the tier. That means they had blocked the toilets. There was feces, urine, water, food, garbage everywhere. I went down to restore order. I passed cell 138. The inmate inside said, CO, can I talk to you? I said, what you got? He said, CO, I want you to know I didn't do this. And I believed him. I said, okay, don't worry about it. Clean up best you can. I'll handle this. About 4:30 a.m., it was time for the breakfast carts to come into that very floor. It was my job to open the tunnel door to let those breakfast carts in. I had ordered that the lights come on in that housing unit. I was walking towards that door when I went past cell 138 and through my peripheral. He was hanging. I get on my radio immediately. The guard assigned to that row of cells was on his radio. We were shouting into it, open 138, open 138. The cell door starts to move open slowly. I'm trying to muscle it open faster. As soon as there was enough of an opening, I ran into that cell. I hoisted the body up. The guard jumps on top of the toilet. He unties the sheet. There wasn't enough room to do CPR in the cell, so we laid him out on the floor in front of the row of cells. It was my job to do the mouth-to-mouth. The guard was going to do the chest compressions. I will never forget when I put my mouth on the inmate's mouth, how cold he was. We had to keep the CPR going until the medics came and pronounced it one way or another. It was 10 minutes before they arrived. During that time frame, during that commotion, the other inmates on that floor woke up, came to the front of their cells. They saw us doing the CPR. He was so cold. They started yelling at us, "Killers! He's so cold. Killers!" I got mad. No, not at the inmates. I got mad at me. I knew somebody took a shortcut. I knew we had all been trained to take shortcuts. There was no way they were checking his cell, and he was so cold. I left the prison that morning mad. Determined never to return. The next day, I get a call from the captain. I told the captain, "I do what you gotta do. I don't care. Court-martial me. I'm not going back." He said, "Cannon, you're gonna be all right. I'm not worried about you." He said, "You've been through worse. You've seen worse. You will get through this." He said, "Where I'm concerned, Cannon, it's the men that work for you. If you don't come back, the amount of respect they have for you, I'm worried about what it'll do to them." And I thought about that. And I thought about going back. And I thought about that inmate in cell 138 who I learned had gotten a Dear John letter that day. That inmate who was living in a life of despair, who was depressed, whose last statement to me was, "I'm innocent." And that was important to him. I thought about those men that respected me. And so a couple days later, I did go back. But I went back different. I went back with a battle cry called respect. And respect meant listening to people, listening to the inmates and their stories and their regrets. When I listened, I learned that most inmates, if they could go back in time to that first incident that led to the second incident, knowing what they know now, I learned that they would not repeat the same act. I also learned that inmates are people, human beings, and human beings

0: that young man in cell 138. And I take those stories today, and I support at-risk kids. I put your eyes on me. I was the best at keeping them in. Today, I'm a part of you. I'm one of the best at keeping them out. Thank you, and God bless.
1: That was Carl Cannon. Carl has continued his work with at-risk kids. He launched the Elite Outreach Program in 2006 in his hometown of Peoria, Illinois. Elite employs ex-felons to assist educators with supporting youth who are overcoming difficult circumstances. The results have been a 70 to 88% rise in academic standing.
2: Carl's autobiography titled Full Cannon, co-authored with Lance Zedrick, is available on Amazon. For Carl, being pushed in the gray space was a good thing because it helped him confront his biases, made him realize it isn't always us versus them, and has led him to the work he does now.
1: Fonzo, can you remember a time where you found yourself stuck in a gray space?
2: Yeah, I find myself in the gray space a lot. I see myself as an empath, and I think a lot about how people view me and the decisions I make and the choices I make. And so it helps me change perspective.
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1: 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I'm your host this time, Aliza Cosmi.
2: And I'm your other host, Fonzo Lacayo. In this episode, we're talking about being caught in the in-between world.
1: Fonzo, we've spoken in the past quite a lot about how being brought up surrounded by a mix of cultures from our parents and our communities has impacted our lives, and often in a positive way. How do you think that being caught between multiple worlds has made you a more whole person?
2: Well, I feel it's definitely, in a way, a double-edged sword. In one hand, you're not fully immersed into one culture or one place, so you may reach out and find what fits best for you or doesn't fit best for you. So, and that self-exploration, in my opinion, can be a very long journey, but a worthwhile one.
1: Well, like we heard in Carl's story, realizing that the world isn't just black and white can be overwhelming, but it can also help us learn more about ourselves.
2: That is totally true, especially for our next storyteller, James Hahn Mattson. James told this story at a main stage in Traverse City, where we partnered with City Opera House and Interlochen Public Radio. Here's James, live at the Moth in Michigan.
9: When I was 17, my North Dakotan parents sat me down at the dining room table and showed me a letter from my birth family.

0: I didn't know how to respond to this because I tried so hard to erase that part of myself. I'd been adopted at age 3 from Korea, and I didn't really know anything Asian, let alone Korean. And at school, I often got teased because of my race, so I distanced myself from my race, seeing Asian as something to be mocked and ridiculed. It got so difficult that I had trouble looking in the mirror. What I saw wasn't what I wanted to see, so I avoided the image altogether. Well, my parents, they sensed that something was wrong, and so they actually wrote a letter to my adoption agency, thinking that the problem stemmed from those first few years of my life, those unknown years. Well, my birth family actually wrote back, and so at the dining room table, my mom hands me this letter along with these pictures, and I'm stunned. But I take the letter and I take the pictures, and I look at the pictures, and I think, these people look weird. They don't look anything like me. They can't possibly be related to me. I read the letter, and it says that I have three birth siblings, two sisters and a brother. It says that both of my birth parents are deceased. It also says that I have a birth grandmother, and this is the person who actually physically gave me away. What had happened is that after my mother's death, my grandmother had gotten custody of all four children, and she just couldn't handle it. And since I was the youngest, I was the one who was given up. Well, my mom leans into the table and she says, "Isn't this amazing?" And I don't really know what to say. I don't really respond because I feel like this is just another part of me that doesn't belong. And besides, you know, all these people come from a land full of Asians, and I couldn't imagine anything worse. But still, I take the letter and I take the pictures and I stuff them in a drawer and I don't think about them for a while. Well, I get older, I go to college, I have experiences that open myself up to my own race. And so I become curious about my birth family. I find the letter and I write one of my own. And what transpires is this ongoing communication between myself and my English-speaking birth sister, Mi Kyung, and she is the closest to me in age. What also happens as a result of this ongoing back and forth is that this new identity develops inside of me. I am a Korean person, I think. Korean language, Korean culture, Korean food, it's all embedded in my DNA, and it just needs to be unlocked. It's the American side of me that's a sham, and if I go to Korea, I know that I'll be welcome with open arms. I'll finally find a place where I belong. And so, at age 31, I decide to take the plunge and move to Korea. Well, the flight is pretty grueling. It's 14 hours, so it's a delight to see Mi Kyung's face smiling at me at the airport. We hug, and it's like old friends meeting because we've been in communication for so long. Well, I stay with her, and after I get over my jet lag, she says that she's invited the other siblings over. And this makes me very nervous because I haven't had any direct communication with them. Well, first to come is Mi Hyun, and she's my elder sister. And she's this very energetic, very vivacious woman, and she just comes barreling through, and she takes one look at me, and she just bursts into tears. She says, Jung Hyun is my Korean name. She says, "Jung Hyun, we have the same face. We have the same face. She takes my hand and we go into the bathroom and we look in the mirror, something that I hated doing as an adolescent, but something that I now find emboldening. And we compare eyes and eyebrows and cheekbones, and they're a match. It's remarkable. A few minutes later, my brother comes in, Kwang Hyun, and he doesn't look anything like me. He's tall, he's thin, he has a really long face. And as soon as he sees me, his face cracks, and he has to leave the apartment. Well, when he comes back, his eyes are all red and puffy, and he opens his arms, and I fall into his embrace, and it's one of the safest places I've ever been. Well, as is Korean custom, my siblings give me a gift, and this gift is a gray t-shirt with a whole bunch of nonsensical English phrases written all over it. Across the top are the words, in big letters, are the words, premium stylish man clothing. I don't like this shirt. But they do, so I put it on, and that afternoon, we talk, and the conversation veers towards grandmother. And it's decided that I need to go see her. I need to meet the person who actually gave me away. So we all pile into my brother's car and we head to his apartment where grandmother lives. And on the way there, my heart is racing and my stomach is fluttering. And I just don't know if I can do this, you know? I don't know if I can actually go see the person who changed my life so dramatically. When I get there, I don't know if I can go through with it, and I tell them, but they gently urge me in, and I finally walk in. I walk down this long hall, and to the left, there's a small bedroom. And on the floor of the bedroom is my grandmother. My grandmother is just looking at the floor. Mikyung comes up beside me, and she says, "Grandmother, this is Jung Hyun." Grandmother looks up, and at first she's very confused, but then dawning crosses her face, and as soon as it does, she crawls across the floor because she can't walk. And when she's at my feet, she just looks up at me, opens her arms, and lets out the most terrific scream. Well, I kneel down into her embrace, and she starts batting at my back and scratching at my shoulders and screaming, "I'm sorry, I'm sorry, I'm sorry." And I don't want to be there. I feel frustrated. I think of all the ways that she's upended my life. But I also feel the remorse in her shudders. And so I end up holding her tight. Well, despite all these dramatic episodes, I do enjoy spending time with my birth family. And I enjoy being in Korea. I like the fact that I blend in. I like the fact that in Asia, there's no such thing as Asian. And I like the fact that, you know, my birth family just wants to be a part of my life. And so I think maybe I can make this a home. But then the food, which I love, but that's covered in red pepper. And this does a number on my Midwestern stomach. And I developed the beginnings of an ulcer. Also, Korean dramas and K-pop, while entertaining, just don't do it for me. And I seek out more Western entertainment. But most importantly, every time I open my mouth and speak my remedial Korean, the person on the other end shuts down. They either say nothing, or switch to English, or just walk away. And this happens over and over and over, and so my days become this series of rejections, both on my part and on theirs. And this is very difficult for me because here I was 2 years in and I hadn't really made any progress in becoming a Korean person. But still, I wanted to try. So on Chuseok, Chuseok is a holiday that a lot of expats compared to Thanksgiving. We're all at my brother's apartment, my siblings' kids, and my grandmother. And we have this delicious meal. And after the meal, my brother's son comes up to me. He's 10 years old. And he starts speaking English. And I find this very endearing because he hasn't really spoken to me this whole time. He's been too shy. Well, he goes and plays with his cousin, and I lean into Mi Kyung and I say, listen, he's doing a really good job. If you want me to help tutor him, I would be more than happy to. And I get stopped mid-sentence because from the corner of the room, my grandmother is falling into hysterics. She's pounding the floor and she's saying, you are a Korean person, speak Korean. You are a Korean person, speak Korean. The room falls silent, and I feel this well of anger in my chest, and I have to leave the apartment. And I know then that I'm not Korean enough for Korea, and I might not be Korean enough for this family. That starts the beginning of the end of my time in Korea, and I leave just a couple months after that. When I get back, everything is much easier. Daily interactions don't take on any significance because everything is familiar and relationships are just much easier to forge. But the moment I get back, I once again feel conspicuous. And I realize that in America, I will always be a hyphenated individual, not simply an American, but always an Asian American. My grandmother died in 2013, and I'd had some time to distance myself from it, so I wasn't angry anymore. I knew that what she'd said had come from a place of immense guilt. But I did grieve. I grieved not just for her, but for myself, for what could have been, and for perhaps what should have been. Today, I don't consider myself fully Korean, but I don't consider myself fully American, really, either. I see myself as a complicated combination of the two. That combination used to repulse me, and I'll be honest, sometimes those feelings do come creeping back. But I'm doing much better now. I am still in contact with my birth family, although over the years, those relationships have cooled. What matters to me now is that I'm living a current life, that I've confronted my past, and that I've accepted it with all of its ambiguities. And because I've done this, when I look in the mirror now, I don't see something to be mocked or ridiculed. I see this interesting bundle of complexity. And because the world is this infinitely complex place, my face fits right in. Thank you.
1: That was James Han Mattson. He's the author of two novels, The Lost Prayers of Ricky Graves and Reprieve, which was named the best book of 2021 by Harper's Bazaar, Esquire, and more. And it was featured on The Today Show. Keep an eye out for his upcoming novel, The Grand Imposters, from William Morrow HarperCollins.
2: Aliza, this week, I met with James to talk about his story and asked him about the experience he had in college that, as he said, opened him up to his own race.
0: College was very eye-opening for me in the sense that it was the first time where I had a group of Asian friends, and I didn't really think that was going to happen ever. But then in college, I ended up meeting one of my best friends who was Malaysian, and he was an international student, and he introduced me to other international students. Because I was surrounded by so much Asianness, it just became very normal for me. And this is what opened myself up to my own race and realizing, you know, that I am an Asian person, and this is how I'm going to be viewed in the world. And this is how, you know, these are the lenses through which I will see the world.
2: To To see photos of James and his birth family, visit themoth.org.
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1: And I'm Aliza Cosmi. We've arrived at our last story in this hour about not quite belonging.
2: On our podcast, Grown, we explore the in-between space between being a teenager and adult. But the truth is, this is something people encounter in all phases of their lives.
1: Yeah, absolutely. And the older I get, the more I realize that we're all just trying to find our place in the world.
2: Or being told by the world who we should be, which was the case for our next storyteller.
1: Nicole Kelly told this story at a Moth main stage in Iowa City, where we were presented by Iowa Public Radio. From the Englert Theater, here's Nicole.
8: Right out of college, I decided to enter the Miss Iowa competition. I had never done a pageant in my entire life, but I had remembered watching those glamorous girls on TV growing up, and I had decided to prove that I could be just like them. So I had 3 months to prepare before I would go up against 30 other girls from all over the state of Iowa. And if I won, I would win my ticket to compete at the coveted Miss America pageant in Atlantic City. But I had no idea where to start. I needed to find myself an expert in pageantry. And I found that expert in a sassy woman from the Jersey Shore. She was intensely direct, and she had a reputation for training fierce, strong pageant competitors. She honestly was like my Michael Caine from Miss Congeniality. So we got to work. We booked open conference room spaces, and in these quiet moments under fluorescent lights, she would teach me the very important things like the right amount of hip sway to use when walking in a swimsuit on stage, which, by the way, is enough to be confident and sassy, but not enough to be overly sexy. We studied together. We had makeup contouring lessons together. She taught me to say yes instead of yeah, and taught me the latest sparkly styles that were currently in on the pageant scene. When the week-long Miss Iowa competition began, I started the competition in a private interview with the judges, where I think I perfectly executed saying yes instead of yeah. Up next on stage were the preliminary competition, and this was a roller coaster of emotions. But after the first night, they called my name as the winner of the swimsuit preliminary award winner. The judges had picked me for walking sassy but not too sexy in my 5-inch heels and bikini. The next night was the talent portion of competition, and my stomach was churning with fear for this part. You see, I had chosen to sing my favorite song, Defying Gravity, from my favorite musical, Wicked. But that is a freaking hard song to sing. You see, the Broadway musical Wicked came out when I was in middle school, and I was obsessed. My poor parents would drive me hours to see whichever touring production of the show was closest to my middle of nowhere hometown. My pageant dress was perfectly beaded with all green beads, a nod to my favorite character, the Wicked Witch of the West. As they called my name, I walked out into the shining spotlight, took center stage, and looked out into the dark audience. The track began and the song came out of me with ease. I felt like my heart was flying with every note. Before I knew it, we had made it to the end of the competition. And all 30 girls came out on stage for the final crowning of Miss Iowa. I had made the top five cut, and surrounded by a sea of nervous girls in hairspray, I took a silent breath to hold as the competition host began to announce the final ballot. Fourth runner-up. He didn't say my name. Third runner-up, also not me. Second runner-up. He didn't say my name. Suddenly, it was just me and one other girl standing, holding each other, shaking, waiting to see who would be awarded the title of Miss Iowa. The audience was silent. You could have heard a pin drop, and I could feel my heart beating all the way up to my ears. And then he said my name. I won. But let me tell you, I was in complete shock. I was barely able to laugh or cry or even talk. And before I knew it, they were putting a crown on top of my head, giving me a sparkly sash, handing me a bouquet of flowers, handing me keys to a car I would get to drive for a year for free. And then suddenly a person honestly brought out a fur coat and put that on me too. It was a whirlwind of emotion. There were hugs and photo flashes and confetti for hours. I was truly on cloud nine. I had done it. The next morning, with only about 3 hours of sleep under my belt due to all of that excitement, I arrived at a local hotel conference room to get into hair and makeup for my official Miss Iowa headshot. I was busy smiling for a flashing camera while a person stood beside and held a fan so my hair would blow just right in the picture. When a smiling TV news reporter and cameraman arrived for my first interview as Miss Iowa. The interview went great. I told them how excited I was to have won the title and how unbelievable it felt to be going to Miss America in just 3 short months. Later that night, my parents and I gathered around the hotel TV to watch the interview I had given earlier in the day. The anchorman entering the piece smiled and said, "Last night, a woman with a disability won the crown of Miss Iowa and is headed to Miss America." My heart sank. As I watched the package begin, I watched them cut away from my face, focusing in on my torso, zooming in closer and closer and closer until the entire end of my missing arm filled the whole hotel room screen. You see, I was born with my full right arm, but only half of my left arm. Nothing else was different or wrong. I just came out without my left hand. And so my parents had always raised me to follow the lead of my older brother and sister, and I participated in everything. I was a lifeguard at the local YMCA. I had played trombone in band, and I even threw a perfect inning as a pitcher in junior league softball. Yeah. But I was always aware of my difference. When going off to summer camps, I knew that I always had to come up with funny jokes about having one hand in order to make my other cabin mates comfortable. Strangers would always point and whisper in amazement if I ever had to stop to tie my shoes in public. As I watched that camera zoom in closer and closer, the larger the image got, the smaller I felt. It was like I was a prop in my own story. It was as if the reporter was saying, "Isn't this sweet, kind girl lucky?" It made me feel utterly stripped and violated. Don't get me wrong, I expected to speak publicly about having one hand if I had won the title of Miss Iowa. But that is not what we had talked about in the interview. That was their voice, their packaging, turning my story into pure inspiration. I had won the title expecting it to prove how very like the other girls I was. And yet here was this first story only focused on my difference. In shock, I turned my head to my parents. I opened my mouth to try to speak, but nothing came out. My parents quickly jumped in to try to console me. This was just one bad news reporter and just one bad news station. To my complete horror, hours later, every news outlet around the world had picked up on my story. My inspiring story had spread like wildfire, and everybody wanted to talk to the disabled girl going to Miss America. I got requests to be a guest on The View. The Today Show asked me to interview with them, and Jay Leno even used me as a setup to one of his jokes in his opening monologue. The entire world was telling me that they were both shocked and inspired that someone like me could win a ticket to compete at Miss America. It didn't matter if I had interviewed best, sang well, or worked really hard to have rock-hard abs in my swimsuit. It was clear that I had not won the title of Miss America, Miss Iowa, but my disability had. I continued to receive a multitude of interview requests, and out of complete anger, I said no to them all. 3 months later, I arrived in Atlantic City for Miss America, feeling utterly defeated. I continued to receive a magnitude of attention, and I hated being used as a marketing tool for the impending live telecast, because I was always the prop, and it was always stories of pure inspiration. But I still wanted to be crowned Miss America. I still wanted to prove that I could do it. I still wanted to make my entire extended family and the 3 busloads of people who had come all the way from my tiny hometown to watch me compete proud. I still saw this as a chance to prove that I was no different. I saw this as another chance to set the record straight. I didn't win the title of Miss America, and I returned to Iowa ready to crawl into my shell. I wanted to be left alone. I wanted to stew in my anxiety and my depression. Everything about that experience had felt so out of my control. A couple of weeks later, while I was still very much in hiding, an email hit my inbox from a woman in Long Island. It read, "Seeing you on the Miss America pageant, my husband and I started crying. We held each other as we watched this beautiful, confident, sweet girl strutting her stuff up on the stage. This was the sign that got us through the initial shock of learning that our unborn baby girl was going to be born with one hand. And now we can't wait to welcome her and hug her and show her that she too can do anything." I was so focused on the validation of my able-bodied friends that I had completely denied the opportunity to proudly step up and represent others like me. I was so afraid of my arm determining how other people saw me that I let my rejection of it do the same. And this was just one of hundreds of emails that flooded my inbox from families across the country, all living with children with one hand. You know, in my favorite musical, Wicked, at the end of the first act, the Wicked Witch of the West actually meets the Wizard of Oz. When she meets him, she finds that he cannot magically fix the problem that she has of the way that the world perceives her green skin. With this realization, she proudly steps into her true self and fully embraces the way that the world perceives her. I realized for the first time that I had gone into this competition all wrong. Instead of my messaging being trying to be how very like everyone I really was, I should have been proudly embracing the reality of my difference. So instead of becoming Miss America, I became queen to an entire group of parents and kids desperately looking to change the perception around disability, to change the negativity I myself had fallen victim to. I think my favorite character from Wicked says it best. I'm through accepting limits, 'cause someone says they're so. Some things I cannot change, but till I try, I'll never know. Thank you.
1: That was Nicole Kelly. Nicole spends much of her time in advocacy work. She's the co-creator and co-host of the podcast Disarming Disability, which aims to break down the stigma surrounding disability. Nicole has spoken at schools, universities, and corporations across the country about disability equity and inclusion.
2: That was our final story for this hour. But before we go, Aliza, what's a time you felt caught between worlds?
1: I guess the real question is, when's a time I don't feel caught between worlds? I've really come to realize that I'm not willing to squeeze myself into boxes anymore. We don't have to fit into a box that the world tells us we need to. We can be many different things at once, and we can give ourselves permission to change and grow.
2: And that's it for this episode of The Moth Radio Hour.
1: We hope you'll tune in next week. And that's the story from The Moth.
4: Your hosts this hour were Aliza Cosmi and Fonso Lacayo, the hosts of The Moth's upcoming podcast called Grown. 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Co-producer is Vicky Merrick. The stories were directed by Meg Bowles, Jody Powell, and Chloe Salmon. The rest of The Moth's leadership team includes Sarah Haberman, Sarah Austin-Jeunesse, Jennifer Hickson, Kate Tellers, Jennifer Birmingham, Marina Kluche, Leanne Gully, Suzanne Rust, Brandon Grant, Inga Gladowski, Sarah Jane Johnson, and Aldi Kaza. Special thanks to Melissa Brown, Mark Solinger, Anna Stern, and Devin Wilson. Most stories are true as remembered and affirmed by the storytellers. 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
3: If you visit Rome with Philip Barlag, be prepared to make a lot of stops. He might be tempted to investigate nearly every pile of stones you come across for evidence of the ancient Roman Empire.
4: If I see four ancient bricks stacked on top of each other, I feel this compelling, deep urge to know, what were those things? What was the building that was there? Why was it built?
3: Coming up, he tells us how he resurrects Roman rubble. There's an ancient Roman amphitheater that's still in use in Bulgaria. It's a concert venue in its second largest city, which could just be the oldest city in all of Europe.
5: The people of Plovdiv believe that they're the elite of the nation, and they have so many rights to say that.
3: A Bulgarian guide lets us in on why they're so proud of their cultural capital, Plovdiv. And listeners bring us travel reports from lesser-known places that you might enjoy seeing as well. Come along for a few surprise destinations in the hour ahead. It's Travel with Rick Steves.
6: Live from NPR News in Washington, I'm Janine Herbst. The leaders behind some of the world's most advanced AI systems are warning that the industry has to hit the brakes amid reports the technology went rogue. Dario Amodei, CEO of Anthropic, published a letter saying he believes in AI and that it could be to bring benefits, but he says it's moving too fast. OpenAI's Sam Altman and Elon Musk agreed. Anthropic's researcher Jacob Coxon quit, later warning on social media that the people building AI, quote, believe it could kill us by the end of the decade.
7: I think the concept of building a superintelligence is, well, it's been likened to summoning an alien species. Thinking about it in terms of an alien mind that we don't fully understand is pretty terrifying, even without any concrete scenario.
6: Speaking there on ABC's This Week, Anthropic is the financial supporter of NPR. Lawmakers in Britain are weighing in on President Trump's off-the-cuff call for a united Ireland. Vicky Barker reports Trump met with the Irish president and prime minister during his two-day visit.
8: Politicians from Northern Ireland's mainly Protestant Unionist parties were as quick to condemn President Trump's comments as their mainly Catholic Republican counterparts were to praise it. A British government spokesman says there's no evidence Northern Ireland's people want unification. Even the Trumpist reform leader Nigel Farage has said he disagrees with Trump on this one. And opposition Conservative leader Kemi Badenoch has said the comments are creating unnecessary tension. As the Brits would say, quite. Separatist politicians from Scotland, Wales, and Northern Ireland will meet Monday to discuss their vision for full secession from the UK. For NPR News, I'm Vicky Barker in London.
6: Election officials around the country are getting ready to mark National Voter Registration Day this week. NPR's Hanzila Wang reports the first set of registration deadlines for the midterm election is coming up in some parts of the country.
9: The window starts to close the first weekend of October for registering to vote or updating your registration for the midterm general election. That's in places including Alaska, Rhode Island, South Carolina, and the U.S. Virgin Islands. Then, October 5th is a major voter registration deadline for Arizona, Indiana, Ohio, and American Samoa. October 5th is also the last day to sign up in the southern states of Arkansas, Florida, Georgia, Kentucky, Mississippi, Tennessee, and Texas. If you're already registered, election officials recommend confirming your status and contact information before the deadline by visiting your state's official election website. Officials can remove your name from voter rolls, especially if you recently moved, changed your name, or haven't voted in a while. Hanzila Wang, NPR News.
6: You're listening to NPR News from Washington. A new study finds that suicide-related emergency department visits by kids aged 5 to 17 rose dramatically between 2016 and 2022. The findings, published in the Annals of Emergency Medicine, also found half those visits were in poorly resourced hospitals that were not equipped to provide appropriate care. NPR's Ritu Chatterjee has more.
10: Researchers used data on nearly 5.4 million pediatric mental health-related visits to emergency departments across the country. Visits for suicidal thoughts and attempts rose by 74%. Dr. Audrey Brewer is a pediatrician at Lurie Children's Hospital in Chicago and the main author of the study. She says nearly half of the suicide-related visits were to hospitals that are not specialized for pediatric care, like community hospitals.
11: And so that can be really concerning, especially where these kids are coming in with more severe mental illness, and there may not be the necessary resources to really meet their needs.
10: She says these hospitals are also seeing a significant number of kids with depression and substance use disorders. Ritu Chatterjee, NPR News.
6: Gas and oil prices continue to rise in the U.S. AAA says the average price of gas is $4.31 a gallon around the country. That's up 13 cents in 1 week. That while a gallon of diesel has hit a fresh record at $6.20 a gallon. Diesel is used in transportation, production, and by farmers for the machinery that harvests crops. I'm Janine Herbst, NPR News.
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3: Have you thought about the Roman Empire yet today? We'll look at what its architecture tells us about living there 2,000 years ago. There's a city in Bulgaria that's even older than Rome or Athens. And in just a bit, we'll learn about Plovdiv, the cultural capital of Bulgaria, with evidence dating it back 8,000 years. My favorite Bulgarian guide tells us how it's a fashionable destination today that you'll probably really like. And listeners share tips from their own travels to lesser-known places that did not disappoint in being delightful. When Philip Barlag first stepped off the train in Rome, he saw a 2,000-year-old wall. Wandering through the remains of the ancient city with its temples, aqueducts, and arenas, his fascination grew, and he's since become a self-described Rome nerd. All that curiosity turned into a book. It's called The History of Rome in 12 Buildings, which is not really a guidebook, but a companion guide to reveal the hidden stories of the Eternal City. Philip joins us now on Travel with Rick Steves to discuss how to bring that rubble to life, how to resurrect the ruins of the city which, in its prime 2,000 years ago, meant not the city, but the entire civilized world. Philip, thanks for being here.
4: Rick, thank you so much for having me.
3: So I enjoyed so much reading through your book, and clearly it's written by a Roman nerd. What's with this nerdiness approach that you have to Rome? How did that happen, and how have you enjoyed that?
4: So enjoy is an interesting word, because I have to confess something. Being in Rome is almost a form of torture for me, and that's because every time I see, you mentioned knock the dust off the monuments. If I see four ancient bricks stacked on top of each other, I feel this compelling, deep urge to know, what were those things? What was the building that was there? Why was it built? And so that quest to have to know, to understand where I am, what I'm seeing, you ask a lot of questions, you answer some of them, you learn more, you keep going. And being in Rome for me has always been just the next question, finding the next answer, putting it all together.
3: When it comes to the challenge of what I call resurrecting the rubble, what are some of your tricks to help us humanize what happened so long ago?
4: I think knowing who the people that built the buildings, what they were trying to accomplish, what was happening inside of Rome at the time, and stack those chronologically with one another so that the cumulative effect of looking at a small handful and the thousands of interesting buildings in Rome gives you a real sense for how to put these things together in space, where they sit on a chronology, where they sit on a timeline. So much of history can be inaccessible because it's so rich and complicated. And I feel like knowing some of the shortcuts to that narrative, that history, really helps people enhance their experience for visiting the city. And that's what I was aiming to do.
16: You know, I think it's easy to underestimate what ancient people were capable of. Because you stand there and you look at the Basilica Maxentius, and it's like it's a wall, a ruined wall on the edge of a football field. And you're looking at this thing, and it's got a few big arches. And then you see little broken nubs on the top of that, and you realize, holy cow, that is just one wall. Those huge niches were side niches. And if you look at the nubs, you can extend them all the way across that football field of a size of a vacant lot. And then you pave it with beautifully cut marble and fountains and elegant people. It's just hard to get your brain around it. I know you feature the Baths of Caracalla in your book. And when you wander through the Baths of Caracalla, you can almost see it, but you need a little help, don't you?
4: You need a little help. You get to squint. And that's what's great about finding places where there's just enough intact from the ancient world to help you remember what the rest of it looked like. That's the Pantheon for me. You go in the Pantheon, you look at the floor, and then you realize every building looked like this. It's like, this is as beautiful as it is. It stands out because of its uniqueness in the modern era. The ancient Roman world was full of buildings that were beautified in their own way, but they were everywhere, and the whole city looked like that. And so at one time it's very romantic to have that vision, and then the other, there's a sense of sadness for not being able to experience it, or at least maybe that's where my nerdiness comes
16: out. There was, I have to always remind myself that there were centuries of time when people had no luxury of appreciating history or art. All they wanted to do was get a roof over their head and feed their kids. And for centuries, I just learned this last year, they had kilns set up on the sites of the greatest buildings of ancient Rome. And for centuries, they would break up the marble, feed it into that kiln, and turn it into material that could be used for some crude kind of concrete and mortar to build buildings in the Middle Ages. And these kilns, they literally chewed up and munched up and dissolved ancient Rome. And today, it's built into medieval buildings that we don't hardly pay attention to. And it leaves the puzzle with a lot of missing pieces, doesn't it?
4: It does. It also is where the term the Eternal City gets its name, because that is actually, as tragic as it is to us, is a continuation of a longstanding Roman tradition. Because the ancient Romans pillaged even older, even more ancient buildings for building materials as well. And so it is think of graffiti in the same way. If you go to Rome and you see the graffiti on these ancient monuments, your modern sensibilities, it's offensive, but then you remember, so much of what we know from ancient Rome comes from surviving graffiti that someone etched on a wall in a building that got buried and excavated 2,000 years later, and now we know about how much people charge for bread or wine, other services widely available in the ancient world. And so it is heartbreaking, but it is also the continuation of a longstanding Roman tradition.
16: Yeah, that's how history unfolds. Philip Barlag hosts a podcast called The Greats of History. His affinity for the Roman Empire shows in the books he's written. Right now on Travel with Rick Steves, we're looking at what he's uncovered in The History of Rome in 12 Buildings, a travel companion to the hidden secrets of the Eternal City. Philip's also written The Leadership Genius of Julius Caesar, Modern Lessons from the Man Who Built an Empire. His latest title is Evil Roman Emperors, The Shocking History of Ancient Rome's Most Wicked Rulers, from Caligula to Nero and more. Philip, in your book you wrote, nothing has a need for curation like a trip to Rome. Be our guide right now and our curator. I'm standing on the Via Sacra. Mm-hmm. This is that common, the Roman Forum is the common grounds where the people, the tribes that lived on the seven hills around that got together and traded. And that was the spark, the way I understand it, that lit the flame of Rome 700 years before Christ. And from that little community grew this empire. It lasted for 1,000 years. Standing on Via Sacra at the height of the Roman Empire in the first 200 years after Christ, what would you feel? How can you help us know what it's like to stand there during a procession surrounded by all of these towering marble buildings? We think of them as white, but they were, garishly painted. And you have all sorts of action going on. How can you bring that to life for us? Help us.
4: soldiers, armed soldiers, were not allowed in ancient Rome. They were expressly prohibited. There was one exception, is if the Senate, the governing body, granted a conquering general a ceremonial parade. In that case, he could bring his troops through this city and he would march his enemies in front of him as trophies of war. If he'd killed his enemies, they would put up floats with their effigies so that the citizens could still boo the image of the vanquished foe. And the general, to prove their success, their prowess, and to demonstrate their largesse, would throw big feasts and toss treats to the crowd. And they would host banquets and feasts all over the city. They would set up tables right there in the forum and invite on the dime, so to speak, of the general. So you imagine that you're a poor everyday Roman, a rank and file citizen just living subsistence, and some general has gone off and they've conquered a foe, and now they have you have civic pride, and you're attending this parade, and you're standing on the Via Sacra, and the chariot goes by, and you've never seen a Roman legionary in their full regalia, and you get to throw and you cheer and you get to feast and drink and party, and you're all toasting that one conquering general who, by the way, has someone whispering in their ear the whole procession down the Via Sacra, remember, thou art mortal. Remember, thou art mortal, to remind them not to let this go to their head, because this is a transient example. And that all went right down the Via Sacra in the concluding moments of that march through the city.
17: And then the parade's over and you come back the next morning with your son or your daughter and you stand in front of the arch of Septimius Severus.
4: Yes.
17: And you interpret some of the propaganda on that arch to teach your child what the story is. What would you see in that propaganda?
4: Well, I think what you would first notice is what's missing. There are some big chunks taken out of the Arch of Septimius Severus. And unlike a lot of ancient monuments, it's not decay or degradation over the years. It was a deliberate act. Septimius Severus had two sons, Caracalla and Geta, and they hated each other and they fought and they feuded. And when their dad died, they went to war with one another. And after Caracalla eventually wins, by the way, having Geta murdered in the arms of their mother and then prohibiting her from showing any public mourning over his death, lest he kill her too, he damned the memory of his younger brother. And part of that is to excise any imagery of the damned. And so when you see the big chunks taken out of the Arch of Septimius Severus, what you're looking at is where Geta would have been when his dad built the monument before the brothers decided to try to kill one another.
17: And apart from all these grand triumphal arches and all these grand temples, you've got little intimate glimpses at life. You've got doors still swinging on the same hinges that they've swung on for 2,000 years. Is that right?
4: Yes. The Pantheon's the most notable example. Some of the doors that were cast in ancient Rome have been repurposed into more modern buildings like San Giovanni on Laterano. Yeah. In the Forum, there's, I think, a very moving little temple, the Temple of Romulus. Romulus was the son of Maxentius, the one that Constantine defeated in a civil war to claim sole possession of the Roman Empire. Maxentius had a son whom he loved and adored, and he named him Romulus, and Romulus died at a young age. And this small temple is erected in the Forum, and it has the original doors. And you remember that in the giant, big titans of Roman history, Constantine unquestionably being one, there are lesser known figures who each had their own lives, their own stories. They had made their mark. Their names exist more as an afterthought, the Temple of Romulus being one.
17: It's so romantic to me that for centuries, pilgrims and historians and just thoughtful people have sat and looked at the rubble of Rome and been inspired by it long after those emperors were gone. I love the thought that it was pretty much buried and it was a cow field. It was literally called the cow field, wasn't it, for generations?
4: Yes.
17: And then Edward Gibbon looked at it and he was inspired. He wrote The Rise and Fall of Rome. And to this day, romantic pilgrims and travelers and seekers can sit there on a little chunk of ancient Rome, and with the help of a book that curated, gives us some context, they can get more out of that visit. Philip, thanks for writing Rome in 12 Buildings, and thanks for sharing with us a little glimpse at how to resurrect the rubble of ancient Rome.
4: Rick, thanks for having me, and hopefully the next time we're raising an espresso together in Rome.
17: Beautiful idea. Ciao. We'll get travel reports from fellow listeners in a bit on lesser-known places they visited or are preparing to go to that you might enjoy exploring also. But first, prepare to be pleasantly surprised by a truly ancient cultural capital of Bulgaria,
3: Plovdiv. It's Travel with Rick Steves.
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19: 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And I'm like, yeah, it's a bookmobile.
18: 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I'm Trajan Warren. 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
3: When it comes to both underappreciated and surprising destinations in Europe, Bulgaria just might be at the top of my list. Bound on one side by the Danube River, that's up in the north, in the Black Sea on the east, Bulgaria's location is at the intersection of civilizations through history, and that gives it a vibrant cultural heritage. And while the modern capital city of Sofia is certainly worth a visit, if you have time for just one city in Bulgaria, I'd say it's got to be Plovdiv, P-L-O-V-D-I-V. Plovdiv, it's Bulgaria's charming second city, and it claims to be one of the oldest inhabited cities in the world. It's a fascinating place to explore, and it's just flat out easy to enjoy. To take us on a tour, I'm joined by a Bulgarian tour guide who I've known for many years, a good friend of mine in Bulgaria, helps me whenever I'm on a mission in Bulgaria, Stefan Bozajev. Stefan, thanks for joining us.
5: Thank you for your kind invitation, Rick. Dobar den.
3: And dobar den, that's one of the few Bulgarian words I know. That means good day, is that right?
5: That's right.
3: Dobar den. Hey, tell us, where is Plovdiv and how big is it? And just introduce us to the city.
5: Well, when you look at the map of Bulgaria, Plovdiv is in the very middle of the country. It's just a little bit more than an hour drive from the capital. To the east from our capital, from Sofia. It's our second largest city with a population around 360,000 people. A lot of young people there, a number of universities, but most importantly, known as the cultural capital of Bulgaria.
3: Now, you said it's a one-hour drive from Sofia, so that means if you fly into the big airport in Sofia, you could just go directly to Plovdiv. I've been many times through Bulgaria, and there's a wonderful train connection that cuts right through the country if you're heading east to Istanbul, and it laces Plovdiv and Sofia together. And it's known as one of the oldest continually inhabited cities in the world. How do we know that, and what would we see from those days?
5: Well, it's not only in the books, but it is based on

0: influence in the city today. I'll never forget walking through downtown pedestrian zone of Plovdiv, and you've got an ancient theater that's sort of worked into the cityscape.
1: Well, the remnants of these civilizations are to be seen all around the city. You walk in the old town among beautiful mansions of rich merchants from the 1800s, and just around the corner, it's the 2nd century Roman theater, which has been discovered just in the 1970s. And then we will have the remains of the walls from the Greek period, so from 4th and 3rd century BC. And all of this is blended together into one beautiful architectural mix.
0: Nice. You know, it's like, to me, Sofia is the New York City or the Chicago of Bulgaria, and Plovdiv is more like the Boston or the San Francisco. It's not so mighty, but I think it's easier to enjoy in a lot of ways. And I love how in Bulgaria people have regional jokes. I know the little town of Gobrovo is the butt of a lot of jokes in the way we would have, you know, the Swedes would joke about Norwegians or whatever. How do the people of Sofia look at Plovdiv, and how do the people of Plovdiv look at Sofia, and how do the people of Bulgaria look at Plovdiv?
1: Well, definitely the people of Plovdiv, they believe that they're the elite of the nation. And they have so many rights to say that. They believe that they're the aristocracy. The old history lays there. The old factories that moved Bulgaria into modern times were established there. And the people in Sofia, they just have their fast-paced life. And sometimes they're envy at the people of Plovdiv. Why? Because the people in Plovdiv, they're very typical to say the term bicha ailak, or simply enjoying my time. Dolce far niente.
0: Yeah, that's sort of that Italian love of life in Plovdiv. Bulgarian guide Stefan Bozacev is our guest right now on Travel with Rick Steves as we explore the Bulgarian city of Plovdiv, P-L-O-V-D-I-V. Stefan has been guiding since he was a teenager, and he's never stopped, even after completing a law degree. He serves on numerous tourism-related boards in his hometown of Sofia and has a passion for helping visitors understand Bulgaria. He was my sidekick, who essentially co-starred in my public television episode on Bulgaria a few years ago, and you can follow Stefan on Facebook. He's at Down the Road with Stefan, and that's Stefan with an F. You know, over the years, I've had a lot of friends who are Peace Corps workers who have worked in Bulgaria, and they've told me that the girls in Plovdiv are famously beautiful, and they also tell me that statistically, a Peace Corps worker is more likely to meet a local and fall in love in Bulgaria than anywhere else on the planet. Have you heard of that?
1: Well, definitely there's truth about here, because when you stop in the middle of the main pedestrian drag of Plovdiv simply to enjoy a cup of coffee and enjoy the life, you see so many beautiful women, and actually they're all dressed up, because for them it's a matter of pride to show their elegance there. So definitely I cannot blame all the volunteers from the Peace Corps.
0: I've sat on the same boulevard. It's just an amazing boulevard, and it's like a fashion parade. You can sip your coffee there, and men and women strutting their stuff. In the old days, I remember during communism, it was dark and huddled, and people gathered quietly in the park to talk sports and politics. Today, there's a sort of a boisterousness, a love of life, a colorful celebration of good living. Tell us a little bit just about the scene, the energy. Where would you find people talking? What would they be talking about? How can a tourist connect with a local?
1: Well, one of the best spots to do that is one tiny neighborhood called Kapana, or the Trap neighborhood. It's a trendy place with a number of small cafes and restaurants and gelaterias and everything. And it is so tiny and so packed. So it's this old European vibe that you are sitting at a table of a stranger. And in the end, this person is not a stranger anymore. People there are friendly, and they can invite you to drink together beer or coffee or just to enjoy meal. So that's the place, Kapana neighborhood.
0: Capana, K-A-P-A-N-A, famous for its graffiti, right? The government subsidizes the

0: graffiti, and it's like artwork on the walls.
1: Correct. That's one of the best places in the city where you can see all those beautiful murals on the walls, because for years and years we have a problem with ugly tagging on the walls and graffiti, and the local government, they decided that the best way to fight off the graffiti is simply to invite the best of the public artists to create art on the walls. And that's why now it's like an open-air gallery.
0: Stefan, I'll never forget when I was in Plovdiv, just getting lost in the hill with all of the old architecture, the cobbled lanes, these beautiful, elegant old, I believe they were Ottoman buildings. Tell us about the characteristic architecture in the old town of Plovdiv.
1: Well, most of the buildings in the old town of Plovdiv, they were built in the very late 1700s till mid-1800s. Those were the houses of the rich people. So, beautiful architecture, symmetrical houses, painted in different colors, yellow, blue, red, whatever. Two or three floors, but all of them behind mighty stone walls, just in order to have protection for their own safety and for the safety of their wealth.
0: And if you're hiking around on that hill with all the old towns, you get to the top of a hill and you're likely to find a monument that recalls the communist days. Tell us about the heritage for Bulgarians today, 40 years or so after the fall of communism.
1: Well, in Bulgaria, we are still dealing with the heritage of our communist part. We are still not 100% sure what to do. In the recent years, they've opened a small number of museums dedicated to the art of this period. But if you want to see it in the real environment, you can go to one of the hills in Plovdiv to see there the Alyosha Monument, a monument dedicated to the Soviet soldier built in the 1950s, a monument that still dominates the cityscape of our second largest city.
0: You know, Bulgaria was a very loyal subject of Moscow during the darkest times of communism. They joked that Bulgaria was like the one extra republic in the Soviet Union. Why do you think that was?
1: We were definitely very loyal ally of the Soviet Union. Why? Because definitely we exploited the system. We would have the best prices for raw materials, for gas, petrol, steel, whatever. And at the same time, we would have markets for our own production here. So our politicians, they were smart. It was not only about political loyalty. It was also about benefits from being friends.
0: And then how is that today? Do you still have smart politicians that are clever at working with the capitalist world and the European Union?
1: At the moment, Bulgaria is a member of NATO. Bulgaria is a member of the European Union. And the Bulgarian governments have followed for the last 20-something years the traditions of the Western civilization, of the European civilization, and we are loyal partners and allies of the North Atlantic Organization.
0: Stefan Bozajev is the lead guide for Luba Tours in Sofia, Bulgaria. He's introducing us to Bulgaria's second city, the cultural capital of Plovdiv, right now on Travel with Rick Steves in an interview from our show archives. Stefan's been called Bulgaria's best tour guide for his knowledge and passion for his country, and I can vouch for that. His company offers tours of Bulgaria and the Western Balkans and is planning guided excursions into the stands of Central Asia along the Silk Road, plus Armenia and Georgia. Their website is lubatours.com, spelled L-Y-U-B-A. So it's interesting because Bulgaria is a place where you'll see minarets from the Ottoman age, and Bulgaria is where East meets West. But I have a sense that even with all of its Eastern heritage, Bulgaria really has an interest in looking west. It's a place where cultures come together, and it comes together in a lot of ways. You can see it in the architecture, and you can also see it in the food. Tell us, when we're going to Bulgaria, what food we should look for.
1: Definitely, you will find a lot of fresh salads. And on the top of the hierarchy of salads is the very famous Shopska salad, S-H-O-P-S-K-A. This is the salad that shows everything typical for the Bulgarian cuisine. Tomatoes, cucumbers, and cheese on top of it. And of course, a few secret ingredients cheese, that you can... I was waiting for that. It's not feta cheese. It is our Bulgarian cow milk white cheese. Together, they symbolize the Bulgarian flag. Beautiful salad.
0: How does it symbolize the flag again?
1: The cheese is white. The cucumbers, they're green. And the tomatoes, they're red. So we have the colors of the Bulgarian flag presented in the salad.
0: All right. And then also, I'm always remembering stuffed peppers when I'm in Bulgaria.
1: Oh, yes. Definitely, we have different types of stuffed peppers. Two of them are my favorite. The first one is with rice and meat baked in the oven. And the second one is heaven for vegetarians. So these are roasted peppers, peeled and then stuffed with cheese and eggs, then deep fried. Amazing, with some yogurt on the side.
0: Now, if I'm in Plovdiv and I've just had a beautiful dinner and I'm ready to go out and stop by a bar or a cafe and have a drink, what would be a typical drink that people of Plovdiv would like to have as they're watching the parade of people?
1: Rakia is the best one. Rakia is our national drink, typically made from grapes or plums. And this is the type of drink that goes best with the Shopska salad that I've just mentioned.
0: So tell me how you drink. I mean, I really like when I'm in a country to know how you drink, not just what you drink, but how you drink, and then how you wish somebody well with a toast. Can you help me be a good drinker of rakia in Bulgaria?
1: Absolutely. What you should do in order to be a temporary local, you order your Shopska salad and a glass of rakia. And while you're waiting for the salad, the rakia arrives. Then you don't drink it at once. You just sip it because it is very strong. But before starting sipping, you should look at your friend's eyes and say, Na zdrave. Good health.
0: Na zdrave.
1: Na zdrave.
0: All right. So, Stefan, I've been going to Bulgaria ever since I was my first visit. I think I was a student. And I've seen hard times in Bulgaria, and I've seen frustrating times and dark times. And now I feel like we're seeing good times. If you and I were sitting together on that beautiful pedestrian boulevard in the most beautiful city in Bulgaria, sipping our rakia, how would you feel about where your country has gone in the last couple of decades? And what kind of hope do you have for the future?
1: I will definitely see the progress. All those hard steps that we have taken, but we have taken them into the right direction, into direction to belonging of the European Union, of NATO, enjoying the safety that we have gained in these troubled times. And although that we have hard days, it seems that we are definitely on the right path. And simply, I would enjoy all the gains of democracy.
0: Is there a dynamic in your country where there's a threat to democracy now, or do people see they've tasted democracy, they've known the dictatorships and the communism of the past? What is the appetite politically for the people in Bulgaria these days?
1: Of course, as every single modern society, there are some divisions in our society. There are still people who are very nostalgic about the old days of the communism, about even the dictator, about the safety of that times. But at the same time, all those young people who had the chance to travel around the world, they've seen the benefits of the modern democracies. And that's why now I can easily say that we have a strong civil society, that even if there are some crooked politicians trying to divert us from the right way, we'll be ready to stand up and defend what is right.
0: Stefan Bozhadev, thank you so much for joining us. I look forward to a day when I can sit with you and sip that rakia right on that beautiful boulevard in that beautiful city of Plovdiv. Na zdrave.
1: На здраве,

0: 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Up next, we're opening up the segment to you, our listeners. 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
1: Hi, this is Steve Inskeep. 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
0: With all the talk of how crowded the main sights of Europe have gotten lately, with visitors from all over the world, have you been enjoying travels to any places that are off the main tourist path? 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Judith is on the line from Atlanta. Hey, Judith.
6: Hi, Rick. Thank you for taking my call.
0: Where have you been and what do you want to talk about?
6: Well, I was in England about a year ago this time, and I was staying in Canterbury, and I had various things on my list of things I wanted to see, and one was Sissinghurst Gardens. I tried to figure out public transportation on a Sunday afternoon, and I finally asked the hotel for an option, and they gave me the name of a private driver. And so I hired this gentleman to drive me to the gardens, where I enjoyed this. It just blended tulips in bloom, and it had just rained that morning. Everything looked just fresh and dewy. Basically, there were very few people there wandering through the gardens, and I was able to go into the living quarters where Vita Sackville West and her husband lived in this. It's pretty old place, but very cozy, and you could feel the times. It was back in the 40s, I think, 30s and 40s. And he arranged to pick me up. I told him I thought I'd be there a couple of hours. He came back, picked me up after I had seen pretty much everything I wanted to see. And he just took me back through all these little villages and little narrow roads with the hedges that are stone.
0: Oh, I love stone.
6: It was just, it was a delightful afternoon.
0: I'm not even that into gardens, Judith. And when I'm in England, when I stumble onto gardens, I take a special look. It's just the English love their gardens and they love to share them, don't they?
6: Yes, they do. And it just was a really special visit and a special memory. I think about a lot. I took lots of pictures, so that is part of the memory, too.
0: One thing I would recommend for people is to remember you can hire a taxi in small-town countryside, like in the countryside of England, by the hour, and you just talk to them and see if they've got an hourly rate, Or you can just take a taxi from point to point and then find another taxi when you're ready to go on. If you wanted to save money, you probably could have let the car go at Sissinghurst and spend a couple hours there and then find a driver from there onward. And if you do it by the hour, you can say, why don't you take me the long way? Take me through the villages. And you can get a sort of a small, and it's usually a guided tour because cabbies love to talk, you know?
6: Right. And this gentleman did too.
0: That's the fun of travel. Hey, Judith, thanks so much for calling.
6: Oh, thank you,
0: Happy
6: Rick.
0: Travels.
6: I enjoyed it.
0: Take care. Bye now.
6: Bye.
0: Jerry's calling in right now, and Jerry's calling from Mountain View, California. Jerry, thanks for the call.
7: Hi, Rick.
0: Hey, where have you been traveling lately, and what stories do you have?
7: So my wife and I will be visiting Belgium and France this fall. First for a couple nights in Bruges, then out to Normandy for about a week, where one of our bases will be on Fleur, which you recommended in one of your travel books.
0: Mm-hmm.
7: Now, I'm hopelessly forever fascinated by all things World War II. My wife, not so much, but she indulges me. And we've decided so far on touring Omaha Beach and both the American and German cemeteries. My question is, what would you recommend as the other must-see D-Day and Battle of Normandy sites to see over 2 days?
0: You know what I would do? Two things. First of all, there's a whole cottage industry of English expats that are World War II buffs that live and work in Normandy. And what they do is they take either private tours or minibus tours around. And there are so many great little personal labors of love, personal passions of the people who are these World War II buffs that have their own museum. And I find that they're competitive and they're creative and they're intimate and they're really a fun dimension of experiencing the whole World War II history and D-Day landings and so on in Normandy. So book a private guide for a half a day or even a whole day. That would be one thing. The other thing is the town of Caen, C-A-E-N, has something called the Memorial Museum. You've probably heard about it if you've been studying for your trip. And when I went to Caen, I thought, this is where wives like yours, who have no interest in World War II and are just going along because they love you, this is where they're thankful they're there. It shows a very personal side, the impact on families, you know, it takes the glory out of war and just gives you a sense of what was going on and how did it impact communities and what can we learn from it. It's a very experiential memorial.
7: Will we be taking a walking tour or visit a museum or both?
0: In Caen, it is just a big memorial / museum. And it's the major site in Caen. Caen is kind of an industrial town that was featured in the whole Normandy World War II thing. But this memorial, it's like the regional museum in my mind. And it is capped by a very powerful pro-peace kind of memorial, as anybody who suffers through a war would be inclined to be pro-peace, I think. So the two things I'd recommend for you is the private guided tour, and private can be expensive with your own private guide or much less expensive as one of eight travelers on a minibus that would leave from wherever, on Fleur, wherever you're staying. So you can Google that. Guidebooks will explain it. We certainly have it in our France guidebook. And everybody's going to go to Arromanches, and everybody's going to go to the American cemetery. Not everybody's going to go to the German military cemetery, but at La Comba. But I'm so glad you're going there because, you know, there's another side of the coin there. And this was at the end of the war when Germany was down to the dredges of who could go to the front line and die. Dredges is a terrible choice of words. It was just the kids. It was old people and kids because that's all they had left. And if you look at this memorial, you think of the heartbreak of that, of these kids that were sent to the battlefront when Germany was basically already losing. It's a powerful experience. Don't miss Bayeux while you're in the area. And Bayeux is thought-provoking to me because Bayeux is famous for a different Normandy invasion, and that was from Normandy to England in the Battle of Hastings from 1066, 1,000 years ago. And it just lets you know that that body of water between France and England has kept warring tribes apart for a long time, and when they do cross that body of water, it's quite a historical spectacle. Sherry, thanks for your call, and I hope that gives you some ideas on...
7: Thank you so much.
0: I do. Take care and let us know how it goes. Happy travels.
7: Okay. Thanks, Rick.
0: We're checking in with a few of our Travel with Rick Steves listeners right now at 877-333-RICK. We're getting ideas for traveling away from the maddening crowds of the major tourist sites and enjoying a little serendipity in surprising places. Let us know how your travels are going and share any tips you think other listeners might want to know. Our email address is radio@ricksteves.com. Barrett's on the line from Dallas in Texas. Hey, Barrett.
8: Hi, Rick. How are you?
0: I'm doing fine. What traveling have you been done lately, and what's on your mind?
8: I wanted to maybe just talk a little bit about just the joys of small-town Europe. I know that's something that you're passionate about. I'm sure many of your listeners are as well, but maybe a couple of small vignettes to relay. One was a beautiful long lunch that we had in Greve in Chianti, sort of central Tuscany, where we had it in someone's home. Small village, probably maybe, 500 people to the village, but someone was running a restaurant essentially out of their home that overlooked their vineyard and kind of their own wine production. And we had, wonderful time last year in Alsace and in Franconia in Germany, and also got to stay in some small villages in those parts of Europe. So we just highly commend, the small town charms, especially if you can find places that are off the beaten path that lets you use some of your language skills and, maybe make some new friends as well.
0: So, Barrett, you mentioned Chianti. Did you say Alsace in France?
8: Yes.
0: And Franconia in Germany. And those are three great words. Chianti, Alsace, Franconia. Three wonderful countries, Italy, France, and Germany. And three opportunities not to be in a famous big city with lots of tourists, but to be exploring the rural area, people who don't see tourists a lot, and to celebrate their culture, what they're excited about, to have a restaurant surrounded by vineyards in Chianti. And in Alsace, you could find the same thing, and in Franconia. The wine is a common denominator for all those places.
8: Absolutely. And sometimes we get people that ask when we come home, how did we find these places? And I would generally say what I love to do is sort of overlay, all of the sort of great information that guidebooks have about regions and maybe, things to think about in those regions. So, for example, in Franconia, started as Würzburg as sort of a starting point to think about, some of the great sites that are there, and then found a little village outside of that where we could find accommodation and, as you said, enjoyed some beautiful white wine, have a well-known for their Silberner grape in that part of Germany, and just learned a lot. Little Lutheran village. So I think it's just kind of coupling, information you may find and what kind of piques your curiosity in some of those places to see.
0: Barrett, I'm so glad you called because this is really important. People come back from Europe these days, and one thing that's happening is they complain about the crowds. Well, where did they go? They went where everybody went. Now you're talking, let's just stick with Chianti, Alsace and Franconia. Okay, you go to Chianti, and I believe Siena would be a big city nearby that you'd want to stay in, and that's going to be crowded, it's going to be great, it's going to be expensive. And then you have that little ad lib countryside experience. You're in Alsace. You'll want to be in Colmar. That's the most exciting town from a touristic point of view. It'll be crowded, it'll be expensive. And then you go into the countryside, and you go to Franconia, and you do your thing, and you see the residents and the beautiful palaces and so on in Würzburg, and then you get into the countryside, and that's where you leave the crowds. That's where you find much more affordable food and accommodations, and most importantly, that's where you can just have that sort of serendipity time, and you are kind of venturing beyond where the guidebooks go, and I can say as a guidebook writer, I think more people should do that.
8: Yeah, I might just say, a couple of maybe practical tips. So I, love sort of just wondering on Google Maps and finding out, where there might be little dots on the map that I didn't know that existed. Mm-hmm. Another great just kind of local tip, and of course, apps change, but using local apps like WhatsApp or other kind of texting apps where, you can make up for some of your language deficiencies if you put those to Google Translate. But many times, if you're making reservations in some of these smaller areas, you really need to kind of find a way to sort of get to them, and they may not have a website. But then you're really onto something if it has local reviews and you can get to them through a text message, which was the case in Chianti where it was just an individual. His name was Alberto, and this was his home restaurant and his own prosciutto, his own homemade wine, homemade olive oil. And we were there for just a beautiful 4-hour lunch experience.
0: again, you can't write a guidebook for that. You go to a town that has no tourism, you meet Alberto, and you enjoy his beautiful food. I mean, you can do that in any of these places. And I really think that there are these little nondescript guest houses and B&Bs that they've just missed the crush of modern tourism. And you have a very special time as the American traveler who stumbled into that little nondescript village that's, you know, an hour away from Würzburg or an hour away from Siena or an hour away from Colmar.
8: Absolutely.
0: Well, Barrett, thanks for your call.
8: Thanks, Rick.
0: Take care. And Jennifer's calling in from Rockwell in Texas.
9: Yeah, thank you. How are you?
0: I'm doing great. Where have you been traveling lately?
9: Well, we have been traveling quite a bit, and one of the things that I wanted to share was our move, more than our travel. We moved our family of five to Portugal in 2013, and I would love to just encourage any family who is even remotely considering doing that to not give up on your dream and do it, because it was probably one of the best decisions we've ever made as a family of five, which is not easy to move. A family of five.
0: What a wonderful testimony. This is really fascinating. So you've got a family of five, three kids. And
9: three daughters, yes.
0: And this was 10 years ago or something?
9: Yes, we moved in 2013.
0: And how long did you stay there?
9: We were there for 2 years. We lived in Cascais. I know you know where that is.
0: Oh, yeah.
9: And outside of Lisbon, yeah. And my husband and I were both teachers back then, so we were teachers at an international school outside of Lisbon.
0: Okay. And how old were your children then?
9: They were 15, 11, and 5.
0: My.
9: So just a great age to pick them all up and move them.
0: Wow. And
9: yeah.
0: From a parenting point of view, it was worth the trouble. It was worth the headaches and the expense.
9: Yes, everything. And, you know, just our change in lifestyle. We're Texans, so you know how Texans live their life. And it was a great change in lifestyle. It was an amazing, eye-opening opportunity for our whole family.
0: How was life in Texas and Portugal different?
9: Well, I mean, just the size of our home, you know, we went from about 3,000 square feet to about 990 square feet.
0: Wow.
9: And it was great. I mean, I can't say that we missed that. We didn't miss the caretaking. I know my husband didn't miss mowing a big lawn.
0: Mm-hmm.
9: And, you know, learning how to shop, grocery shop. We made mistakes with that. We would go and buy, you know, meat for the whole week. And then by Wednesday, you realize you got to throw half of it away.
0: Now, that's interesting.
9: Yeah. Their food is just so much better than, you know, what we put in our meat in America. So.
0: And if you were going to stop by a little pastry shop on the way home, what would your kids like?
9: A pastel de nata.
0: I was just checking the pastel de nata. That's you're a good mom. Let's just take a moment, Jennifer, and think about a warm pastel de nata coming out of the oven.
9: Yeah.
0: Take me back
9: to
0: Portugal.
9: I'm gonna run to Whole Foods right now.
0: So you were in Cascais. That was kind of like the aristocratic resort outside of Lisbon 100 years ago, right?
9: Yes, and the beautiful old homes that date back to the 1700s,
0: yeah.
9: You know, are kind of dotted throughout the ocean, the lining of the ocean, you know, up the Atlantic towards like Sintra going that way. You know, some of them are open for tours and some of them are closed off,
0: yeah.
9: But it is a very upscale community. But at the same time, you have just average families living there, going about their daily life, and that's what we ended up doing. So,
0: Jennifer, do you ever fantasize about what would happen if every person in Texas had a chance to have that experience?
9: Yes, and I'd do it all over again myself. But I think for my children, especially, if I really reflect on them, the friendships they made. We had students from every continent except Antarctica. And the friendships they made and, you know, what they were able to understand about all the diverse cultures.
0: Mm-hmm.
9: We had diverse religions at our school.
0: Yeah.
9: You know, being able to understand that, I think it's really set a course for their lives. And
0: oh.
9: I've seen that, like how adventurous they are studying abroad. My oldest works in government. You know, I mean, just the way that they that their lives have worked out.
0: Think about the parenting value of that, Jennifer. Any of us who have been parents or are parents or who will be parents, you know, we have an opportunity to introduce our kids to the world in a way where they celebrate diversity.
9: Right.
0: And that's what
9: and
0: you
9: not
0: did.
9: Be fearful of it. Mm-hmm.
0: That's what you did.
9: And yeah, absolutely.
0: You have made my day with your call. This is so nice to hear. Well, best wishes, and give my best wishes to your entire family, and I hope that your children, who are no longer children, they use this as a springboard to be enthusiastic about the world, and I hope and happier when they're home.
9: Absolutely.
0: Okay, take care,
9: All
0: Jennifer.
9: Right.
0: Thank you.
9: Thank you so much.
0: Bye-bye.
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4: 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Brilliantly boring since 1865. When editor Susan Ryland is hired to work on a book, she unexpectedly finds herself a suspect of a murder case. Catch Marble Hall Murders on Masterpiece tonight at 9 on GBH2.
16: 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What matters to you?
17: We can put guardrails, we can do this and that, but I think you have a lot of negative forces and are bringing it up.
18: The president weighs in as fears swirl about AI becoming something humans can't control. For Sunday, September 13th, this is All Things Considered from NPR News. Alyssa Nadwani. Gulf countries and Iran are expected to meet in Oman, where they'll discuss the region's most consequential shipping route.
19: Being able to disrupt the Strait of Hormuz in some ways is more dangerous than having a nuclear weapon.
18: Also, trouble is brewing in other waterways, an uptick of pirate attacks off the coast of Somalia. Plus, we have singer Masego on his new album.
20: I feel like a lot is out of balance these days. And if music could help restore that, that'd be amazing. And if my music could help restore that, even better.
18: First News.
21: Live from NPR News in Washington, I'm Linda Kenyon. President Trump says very negative forces are raising exaggerated concerns about the dangers of artificial intelligence. As NPR's Franco Ordonez reports, the president says the U.S. needs to stay focused on winning the AI race.
22: President Trump dismissed growing concerns of AI, charging that people are making up scenarios that'll never happen. He argued that the real threat is falling behind.
17: We're leading China in AI. We're the most sophisticated country in the world. And frankly, I want to keep it that way, because whoever wins, AI wins.
22: Trump was asked about calls for more guardrails and a slowdown of industry advancements while he was attending the Irish Open at his golf club on the coast of Ireland. It's not just critics, but even some industry leaders who are calling for stronger regulations around the industry as concerns grow about the advanced technology being misused. Franco Ordonez, NPR News, Dunbeg, Ireland.
21: The Kremlin says Russia is not ruling out additional U.S. brokered peace talks with Ukraine beginning this fall. The comments follow renewed U.S. mediation efforts and weekend fighting that left at least 11 people dead. NPR's Charles Maines reports from Moscow.
1: With Ukraine's air defenses largely depleted, Russia has carried out near daily drone and missile attacks on civilian, energy, and shipping infrastructure across the country. The port city of Odessa has been a particular target as Russia attempts to block exports of grain crucial to Ukraine's economy. Ukrainian President Volodymyr Zelensky has called the attacks an attempt to break Ukraine's resistance. Yet Kyiv has also targeted Russian civilian infrastructure in a bid to bring the war home to Russians. In the latest, Ukrainian drones struck an apartment building in the Republic of Tatarstan and targeted an oil facility in the Krasnodar region, part of a pattern of attacks that have caused fuel shortages throughout the summer. Charles Maines, NPR News, Moscow.
21: Representative Tom Tiffany, the Republican nominee for governor of Wisconsin, says he and the pilot of a small aircraft sustained only minor injuries after they had to make an emergency landing yesterday into a lake. The two then swam to safety. Corey Gladden with the Marathon County Sheriff's Office described what happened.
13: Initial information leads us to believe that there was some sort of mechanical failure with the aircraft, and as they were coming in to land, the pilot made the decision to land the plane in the lake because they weren't going to be able to make it to the runway.
21: The plane was preparing to land at Wausau Downtown Airport when it had to make the emergency landing into the lake. President Trump says he will remove a 10% tariff on Irish whiskey. He made that pledge during the trophy ceremony for the Irish Open, saying he had been asked about it by everyone, including some of the golfers. Irish whiskey currently faces the standard tariff imposed by Trump on most imports from the European Union. You're listening to NPR. Celine Dion returned to the stage yesterday, nearly 4 years after announcing she had been battling a rare, painful condition. NPR's Shondalise Duster reports.
14: Celine Dion kicked off her 16-show residency in Paris at the Plenitude Arena on Saturday. Wearing a black dress, the Grammy Award-winning singer opened the concert with the French song On ne change pas, which means we don't change in English. Videos posted on social media by Variety show Dion performing hits such as Power of Love and My Heart Will Go On, an iconic classic from the Titanic movie soundtrack. Emotional and with tears in her eyes, Dion thanked the audience throughout the night. It was her first performance nearly 4 years after announcing she had been battling stiff person syndrome, a rare neurological condition that causes stiff limbs and severe muscle spasms. Shondalise Duster, NPR News.
21: Romania has set the Guinness World Record for the longest table. An estimated 20,000 people sat around the miles-long table, not only to break the record, but to raise money for a worthy cause, the country's first pediatric psychiatry hospital. This so-called uniting table was set up in front of Bucharest's communist-era Palace of Parliament. Organizers of the event say that the table was made from recycled materials. I'm Linda Kenyon. NPR News in Washington.
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12: I'm Callie Crossley. On this week's Encore episode of Under the Radar with Callie Crossley, food waste is a problem for the planet, businesses, and consumers' wallets. Massachusetts is a leader in the nationwide effort to reduce food waste, setting statewide standards on food scraps, supporting community-led efforts for food recovery, and ramping up assistance to schools and businesses. With fresh new insights and creative solutions, the fight against food waste is drawing new enthusiasts to an old environmental issue. How effective are the policies to reduce, donate, and divert food waste? Later in the show, from breadcrumbs to simmered bones, cookbook authors are using leftovers and scraps to serve up an appetizing menu of tasty dishes. They're offering recipes that are low and zero food waste, helping home cooks reimagine and revitalize what's in the back of the pantry and the bottom of the refrigerator crisper drawer.
13: Somebody finds green beans at the very back of their fridge and either has to, you know, turn them into methane by sticking them in the trash, or have somebody go, wait, there's actually something you can do to make those good.
12: But first, joining me, Bonnie Heipel, the commissioner of the Massachusetts Department of Environmental Protection. Welcome, Commissioner Heipel.
14: Thank you. Glad to be here.
12: Caroline Pham, co-executive director of the Island Grown Initiative on Martha's Vineyard and the co-founder of Kitchen Garden Farm. Hi, Caroline.
15: Thanks. Great to be here.
12: And Lorenzo Macaluso, chief growth officer at the Center for Ecotechnology, which helps people and businesses save energy and reduce waste. Hello, Lorenzo.
16: Hello, and thank you for having me.
12: I'm glad to have all of you. This is a very important topic that I think a lot of us don't think about just because it's happening every day, and I don't think we have a good sense of how big a problem it is. I am starting with you, Commissioner, to talk about the problem of food waste. First of all, define what it is, and then give us a sense of how much food waste is happening across the country and in Massachusetts.
14: Happy to. This food waste problem is not unique to us in Massachusetts, but we are doing a lot about it and being really proactive to address it. So food waste is basically edible food that is discarded rather than consumed. So we think of things like we all go to the grocery store on a Sunday night and have this great idea of all the spinach you're going to eat that week, and then you lose steam by the end of the week, or, you know, the events of life get in the way and the spinach goes bad and you throw it away. And that's just, you know, an example I find in my own household, unfortunately. Other organic material that is not really waste, but is just natural kind of, you know, scraps of food, things like in the summer, watermelon rinds, the outside parts of your corn or your corn husk itself. So things that are just sort of naturally generated as we use food to its best use, right, to consume it, but are just sort of naturally generated and can go somewhere else besides just in the trash. Unfortunately, in Massachusetts, we find ourselves throwing away about 1 million tons of food per year that could otherwise go to good uses. So not the watermelon rind or the corn husk, good usable food that we're throwing away that could go to many other uses. Nutritious food that's still safe for human consumption can be donated to feed hungry families here right in Massachusetts. There are uses for animal feed, again, for food that is still safe and not perished. And composting and anaerobic digestion are other options when food is no longer fit for consumption.
12: So let's talk about that anaerobic digestion, because this is part of the process of tackling food waste. I have a little clip that describes what it is, but before we play that, just put that in the spectrum of how it works in terms of how we address food waste in Massachusetts, or for that matter, across the country.
14: So we refer to it as a hierarchy of uses. First and foremost, again, we want to connect good healthy food to those who need it. So that's why organizations that actually pick up food and redistribute it to hungry individuals and hungry families are so important. If you have to throw food away, you know, it's not healthy anymore, you can't get it to one of these great organizations, composting is another option. It's the easiest thing you can really do as an individual to use that food waste, you know, something other than putting it in the landfill. Another option is that we've been really investing here in Massachusetts in anaerobic digestion. So these are actual facilities that create an environment where bacteria can break down the food waste. So little bugs really like this food waste. They go to town, they break down the food waste, and they convert that food waste into energy. So they convert it into biogas that can be used to keep the lights on at the grocery store that has the anaerobic digester that's feeding it with food waste. Another great use, we actually have a ton of capacity for anaerobic digestion in Massachusetts. So we, as the state environmental agency, are investing in grants and supporting to build that infrastructure and build the transportation capacity to get food waste to these great facilities.
12: So let me underscore what you just described. This is a clip describing how anaerobic digesters used in facilities across Massachusetts provide an alternative to landfills for food waste.
3: We're talking anaerobic digestion. Organic waste goes into a grinder where it's chopped into small pieces, kind of like how we would chew our food. Then the mix is liquefied using secondary water instead of potable or drinking water. The liquid material passes through a rotating screen to catch any remaining packaging or contaminants. And then it goes into the digester.
17: It comes in as waste and then it goes out as a value.
18: That's true, yeah.
12: So there you have it. And again, let me emphasize, as Commissioner just did, that Massachusetts is a leader in these kinds of policies and programs. I want to go over to you, Lorenzo, now, because you're at the Center for Ecotechnology. You've been doing food waste work since the late 90s. Again, as the commissioner said, Massachusetts is not new to this effort. Talk to me about your organization's specific focus in the tackling of food waste in Massachusetts.
16: Sure. Well, as you say, we've been working on this for quite some time, and the state has been investing in the infrastructure, the policies, and the support to make these kinds of strategies and innovations possible. Our approach is to help businesses understand the environmental, social, and economic opportunity by addressing food waste. We're contracted with MassDEP to deliver the Recycling Works in Massachusetts program that helps businesses comply with not just the food waste ban, but a number of banned materials in Massachusetts. So we're meeting with businesses, understanding their flow of materials, their needs, and then advising them on all of those strategies that the commissioner was mentioning: prevention strategies, donation strategies, and composting or anaerobic digestion. And not just making those recommendations, but then holding their hand through the process of implementing those at their facility, so that they're only going to do that once in their kitchen or loading dock, but we've helped hundreds and at this point thousands of businesses implement this, so we can help make sure that they do it smoothly and not make some errors that others have made.
12: So just for clarity, are businesses the largest creator of food waste, or would that be the rest of us, just everyday folk?
16: There's food waste and loss at every stage of the supply chain. About 30 to 40% of food that is grown is never eaten in the US and globally. And there's steps along the way from the farm all the way to the household kitchen or the commercial kitchen. And so the latest waste generation studies have shown that about 55% of waste in Massachusetts comes from the commercial sector and 45% from residential.
12: Pretty close. Commissioner, did you want to add to that?
14: If that figure is accurate, I think that's helpful to share. I will say that we have taken the strategy in Massachusetts of really focusing on the commercial sector first. So our food waste ban, which we're really proud that a peer-reviewed scientific study just this past year found our food waste ban to be the most effective in the nation here in Massachusetts, and that food waste ban applies to commercial facilities. So these are things like food processors, grocery stores, large restaurant chains, colleges and universities. So targeting it at these entities that really have the ability to change their processes and make a big dent in the food waste that's being sent for disposal.
12: All right, now over to you, Caroline Pham of Island Grown Initiative. You're in a newish role there after 20 years as an organic vegetable farmer, so you have a good sense of the whole process of food from farm to table and then what happens after. Explain how Island Grown Initiative fits into this tackling food waste, what your organization does.
18: So Island Grown Initiative is a nonprofit on Martha's Vineyard off the coast of Cape Cod. And we work to build a resilient and equitable food system on Martha's Vineyard. So we do that by operating in all areas of the food system. We have a 42-acre regenerative farm in the center of the island. We do farm-to-school education in all island schools. And we operate the island food pantry. So we're doing food access and distributing food and partnering with other food equity programs around the island. So we're growing food. We also prepare food in our commercial kitchen that we distribute through our food access programs.
12: So you're right up close with looking at the damage that much accumulated food waste can have on the environment.
18: Absolutely. And we operated a pilot at our farm for 7 years, doing a community-wide organized effort to collect residential food waste from the municipal transfer stations and process it and compost it at our farm. So we did that for 7 years, and we rescued and processed 3 million pounds of food waste into compost. We've paused that pilot because we've demonstrated that it is possible to compost on the island. And we're now working with a new staff member, Sophie, who's returned to our organization because she was the one who first started this pilot. And we're working to get composter units installed at all of the schools where we operate school gardens and do education to divert all of the food waste generated at the cafeterias at the schools and turn it into a nutrient-rich amendment for the school gardens and to make that a learning opportunity for all of our students. So we're working and have our first school composter being installed by the end of the summer at the charter school. And also this program we're doing to move forward with municipal composting at all the transfer stations on the island. So that's the next stage of this long-term solution to food waste that we're working on.
12: If you're just tuning in, this is an encore episode of Under the Radar with Callie Crossley. I'm Callie Crossley, and back in August 2025, I spoke with Bonnie Heipel, Commissioner of the Massachusetts Department of Environmental Protection, Caroline Pham, Co-Executive Director of the Island Grown Initiative on Martha's Vineyard, and Lorenzo Macaluso, Chief Growth Officer at the Center for Eco-Technology. We're discussing the state's policies aimed at preventing food waste. Back to you 1 second, Caroline Pham. You are responsible, or your organization, for opening my eyes to the whole issue of food waste. Why? Because I've attended the agricultural fair on Martha's Vineyard, and that's the first time where I saw the sorting that was focused on making sure of what could be, as the commissioner has said, back to people first, then what needed to go to animal feed, and then, you know, all of that. That whole process as she's described it. I saw you sorting it, and I was like, what is this? It was very different from the past, where we just dumped whatever our waste was in big garbage cans. So a big part of this is really about making people aware, I think, folks like myself. Yep, I've heard about composting, but it sort of hit home looking at the massive amounts there at the fair. I'm wondering, Carolyn, and then I'm going to ask both the commissioner and Lorenzo to weigh in, how have you seen awareness grow about the issue of food waste?
18: Yeah, you're so right. The agricultural fair that's coming back to the island on August 21st is a huge opportunity to really get this issue in front of people. And it's a tremendous community effort. We have waste stations sorting out the food waste from all of the other trash. And last year we were able to divert 60% of the waste generated at that huge event and get it composted. So there's a lot of interest and there was a lot of buy-in from our island-wide community to do their separation of their food waste and bring it to the transfer stations and separate it on their own so that we could collect it and compost it at the farm over that 7-year period we piloted it. There's a lot of interest in finding a permanent long-term solution and siting that operation at the solid waste processing facilities where it belongs.
19: So Commissioner Bonnie Hypel, one of the things that is so important is this awareness. And because Massachusetts has been a leader in tackling food waste, how have you seen awareness about the importance of handling it the way that we are and the future of handling it in Massachusetts?
14: The education component of this is huge. It's so great to hear Caroline talk about the efforts at schools. We certainly support those. We call it the green team, where classroom teachers can sign up their classes and we help support efforts across the board for environmental programs, but including for composting, which can just be so effective. It's so visceral for a school-aged child to see food being thrown away versus if you're separating it and then putting it back. What a great use, right? You're putting it back. You're creating good soil to grow more good, nutritious food. It's incredible for them to see the full life cycle of something like that occur. And I have to tell you, having school-aged children myself, the most effective person to make you recycle or do the right thing with your food waste is the kid wagging their finger at you over the garbage bin. So they're very good police for it, the household level. We, of course, I mentioned earlier, our food waste disposal ban at MassDEP applies to commercial, educational, you know, these larger institutions. So we've really invested in raising their awareness as well. We've had this food waste disposal ban in place for over a decade now, but just in the last few years, we actually increased the stringency. So we actually notched down what qualifies to get you into the program. Now it's institutions that generate half a ton or more of food waste per week. So that was new. This is bringing in large restaurant chains, hospitals, folks who typically maybe aren't regulated by a state environmental regulator. So we've done a tremendous amount of outreach supported by recycling work, supported by these great organizations that actually go out to businesses, to hospitals, to colleges and universities and show them how to do this. That at its core is what is going to change the game for us here in Massachusetts, making it easy for individuals and businesses to actually do the right thing.
19: So Lorenzo, for you, when your organization works with businesses, you're able to help them see ways in which it's not hard to do. I've been impressed by the examples that you told my producer. Would you share some of those working with businesses where you said to them, this is how you can make this happen, and in ways that, of course, they were not aware before you work with them?
16: Sure, happy to do that. Maybe a little bit on the outreach side, too, that we are doing a lot of that education and outreach for the business community at large. We do many, many speaking events. In the previous fiscal year, we had over 4,000 attendees at different events that we went and spoke at to try to do that awareness raising. We have over 100,000 visits to the Recycling Works website every year, where we're putting a lot of information out about what the business community can do. So there's a lot of effort out there to do that awareness raising. And then once we do have their attention and are able to go visit and provide that one-on-one assistance. A couple great examples. There's an event space in Northampton called Bombix. They do catering, you know, there's events and there's a commercial kitchen there. They also are the prep kitchen for a number of food trucks in the area. So they have sort of like this dual function, and we were able to get them going on composting as they were coming back from the pandemic and realized they wanted to streamline operations. So giving them good quality signage, connecting them with an appropriate hauler for the volume and type of materials that they have. And this can get infectious. They got so excited about this that they started having some like sort of open community events, their recycling days, and they expanded to inviting electronics recyclers and other types of recyclers. And these have been very well attended, and they just got excited about it. Similarly, at Johnny's Luncheonette in Newton, or at most recently at the Hyannis Yacht Club on the Cape, helping them divert these materials and make it visible to their customers. They're both using the compost, the finished compost, in planters around their facility and have signs that really tout what they're doing and showing their customers how proud they are of doing these activities and making a real impact and making it visible.
19: I was just going to say, I love the example of, is it Saus, where you were talking to them about the potatoes, peeling the potatoes?
16: Yes, we engaged with Saus, and they were famous for their fries. They were peeling the potatoes. They were composting those potato peels, which is great. But one of the great strategies is preventing food waste from happening in the first place. That has the best environmental impact and often the best cost impact. So they experimented with leaving the peels on. Their customers still loved their fries, and they did. And so they were saving on labor for peeling the peels. They were able to actually reduce the amount of composting they were paying for and just leaving those peels on. And people were eating the fries, enjoying them, really highlighting the importance of prevention and the benefits that that can have. If I could give one more example, we recently helped Emerson College right in Boston, and we actually had an event highlighting some of their successes. And they've done a great job with composting. They're using reusable containers for many items throughout the campus and looking to expand that. But one of the unique things they're doing there is really highlighting the potential for donation. And even on college campuses, there's food insecurity, wondering where the next meal is going to come from. So they've subscribed to Free Food Alert, which is an app that's designed specifically for college campuses, that as food becomes available at an event, students can subscribe, see that there's food available, and get food for free. There's lots of innovation happening in that donation space that's helping enable more food to get eaten by people that need it, and often is then a business opportunity as well.
19: And I could note that 1 in 6 people in Massachusetts go hungry, so this is very important. That's not a small thing. If you're just tuning in, this is Under the Radar with Callie Crossley. I'm Callie Crossley, and back in August 2025, I was joined by Environmental Protection Commissioner Bonnie Heipel, Caroline Pam of the Island Grown Initiative, and Lorenzo Macaluso of the Center for Ecotechnology. We talked about composting efforts in the Northeast. Commissioner, I want to go back to you because you said that all of these programs working together have led to a 25% reduction in methane emissions. And I want you to tell people why that's important, because we're trying to keep out of the landfills, but why this number, and that's a huge reduction, what that means.
14: So important to note, this is these food waste diversion and repurposing efforts help us both with our waste problem, right? We don't want to site more landfills, more incinerators here in Massachusetts. Not many people want a new landfill down the street from them in their neighborhood. So we're trying to conserve the space that we have remaining in our landfills by keeping things like food waste out of the landfill into these other uses. It's also a climate issue. So as food sits in a landfill, it decomposes, it creates methane. Methane is one of our most potent greenhouse gases that contributes directly to a warming climate. So we have seen more than a 25% reduction in methane emissions from food waste as a result of our food waste ban and all of the efforts and programs that support it. So we've really slashed our emissions profile for one of the gases that's really warming our planet and causing devastating flooding. We've seen it here in Massachusetts. We've seen it across the nation recently. So by diverting this material, by composting it, by getting it to hungry people in need, we're building resiliency and we're reducing our dependency on landfills and need for more landfills in the future.
19: And Caroline, Pam, I wanted you to weigh in about something that Lorenzo said in terms of minimizing the amount of waste generated, because as you all started your work, you noticed that there was a lot more composting that needed to be happening, which seems counterintuitive to our conversation. But your emphasis on lowering the kind of waste first and then compost, then you have a balance. Explain what you mean.
18: Yeah, I mean, one of the things that we do a lot with Island Grown is our gleaning program, and we are really volunteer powered in that area. And we are sending a fleet of people out to our farm to harvest a lot of food that we grow purposely to distribute to our food access programs at the Island Food Pantry. And we're also partnering with other farms on the island. So food that is not of perfect ideal quality for sale, but still very good food. Our team of volunteers goes out to glean, and we're able to harvest 65,000 pounds of great food from our farms to distribute to people who need it. And on the island, we have a significant food insecurity issue.

0: made sure that the amount of waste from the in the first place is reduced.
1: Exactly. And the next thing that we're focused on putting in place island-wide is more food rescue opportunities, because in the summertime, we have so many visitors, our population swells from around 20,000 to 200,000. And there's lots of events and weddings and restaurants and lots of food that's being produced that is not getting eaten. And so we're really interested in finding the technological solutions to help us find and redistribute all of that food that can make its way to people who need it.
0: And I want to give a shout out here in Boston to Spoonfuls and other organizations like that. When I first interviewed the founder of that organization, it was Loving Spoonfuls and their food recovery in this area. We have several really good food recovery organizations that are working very hard with both Lorenzo's folks and with the Massachusetts organizers as well to tackle food waste. But here's a question I want each of you to answer. Commissioner, is it possible to get to zero food waste?
2: We hope to get there someday. I mentioned at the outset here that we still throw away about 1 million tons of food here in Massachusetts every single year. So while we've made tremendous amounts of progress, again, we are, you know, we're just recognized as first in the nation for our efforts in this area. We have a long road to go. So we have really, you know, celebrating the progress, right, is important too. We have more than tripled rate of food that's diverted from disposal over the last decade or so. So we're now diverting almost 400,000 tons of food waste annually that would otherwise go in our landfills and incinerators. And I always try to give folks a visual. It's about the same weight as 2 cargo ships. So if you can imagine that much food, how much space that takes up, how much methane that releases as it breaks down in a landfill, that's tremendous. But there's always a but. Still a long road ahead. So we are continuing to do the types of education, awareness raising with these great partners like Lorenzo and Caroline's organizations, and continuing to look at where to target our investment dollars. So we've done things in the past and continue to do them, like buy a refrigerated truck for Spoonfuls so they can get the good perishable food from where it would otherwise go to waste to the people that need it. So we're continuing to target those opportunities to support our municipalities with their collection and processing infrastructure. Like Caroline mentioned, you know, these small municipalities have these transfer stations that may not have the capabilities to take in food and manage it in the right way. So we're targeting state dollars to invest in supporting those cities and towns to create that infrastructure to make this whole ecosystem work.
0: Caroline, is it possible to get to zero food waste?
1: I think that we can get very close. You know, the amazing thing about Martha's Vineyard is it's a small island. Everyone is interdependent. It's a small ecosystem where we can have a really tremendous impact because we can do coordinated solutions. So I think that we can get as close to zero as anyone can here on the island. And I think we have done a lot to get a lot of community buy-in. And it was really fun when we were at all the schools doing our food waste audits to determine how much food waste is being generated in those cafeterias and how big of a composter we needed to purchase to site there. The students, after the first day of lunch, we did it for a week in each school. They were all about it, telling everybody how to do it, telling their parents when they got home how to separate the food waste. And we're ready. So I think we can do it here.
0: And Lorenzo, can we get to zero food waste?
3: I think it's a great question and something really important to strive for. I think that the approach that Massachusetts has been taking over a long period of time is really nation leading. The surrounding states have similar policies now and have also replicated the type of service that we're providing for MassDEP with New York, Connecticut, Rhode Island, et cetera. And I think the approach of incrementally going smaller and smaller thresholds, as the commissioner mentioned, is also very smart. It started with the largest generators and progressively smaller. That's important. This is not going to happen overnight. And taking the right steps to build the infrastructure, the access to the services, the innovations in the technology and the food rescue space, those are all really necessary to get closer and closer to zero. As we're accomplishing the larger chunks, as we get to those smaller chunks, we need new and innovative ways to capture and make the best possible use of all those materials. So we're striving for it, we're working on it, and think that it's the best goal that we can have is to get to

0: Bureau, and we're all going to play a part.
1: Well, I thank all of you for joining me. 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
1: Bonnie Hypel is the Commissioner of the Massachusetts Department of Environmental Protection. Caroline Pham is the Co-Executive Director of the Island Grown Initiative on Martha's Vineyard and the co-founder of the Kitchen Garden Farm. And Lorenzo Macaluso is the Chief Growth Officer at the Center for Ecotechnology. Coming up, don't throw out your leftovers. They might be the best part of your next meal. Repurposing leftovers and using food scraps in recipes is part of the movement to reduce food waste. Two cookbook authors make the case for low and zero waste tasty recipes. That's next. This is Under the Radar with Callie Crossley. I'm Callie Crossley.
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0: I'm Callie Crossley, and this is an encore episode of Under the Radar with Callie Crossley. And now for the part of the show we call Lunette. That's Creole for something extra. 2 out of 5 Americans hate eating leftovers. That's according to a study by Kitchen Cabinet Kings, which surveyed 1,000 people across the country. Americans waste nearly 40% of the food they purchase, about 103 tons of food a year. However, a perfect storm of high grocery prices and a growing public concern about food waste has sparked enthusiasm for the old-fashioned cooking mantra of using what you have. Last summer, I was joined by 2 cookbook authors who are experts in just that. Tamara Adler, author of The Everlasting Meal Cookbook, Leftovers from A to Z. The James Beard Award-winning chef and food writer is also the author of An Everlasting Meal, Cooking with Economy and Grace. Hello, Tamara.
1: Hi, great to talk to you.
0: I'm happy to have you. Also with me, Anne-Marie Bonneau, author of The Zero Waste Chef, Plant-Forward Recipes and Tips for a Sustainable Kitchen and Planet. Her blog, Zero Waste Chef, offers tips, resources, and recipes for a zero-waste life. 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
2: Hi, Callie.
0: All right, I want to start at the beginning for both of you. Tamara, I'll start with you. How did you first begin to think about cooking leftovers as a main thing to do? I read with some amusement that your friend suggested when you were thinking about doing this book that you should call it How to Cook Everything Again, which I laughed about. But yours is a 1,500 recipe book, an organized encyclopedia organized by leftover ingredients. So that's what the book is. But I'm interested in where you started.
1: I think I started lots of different places, but definitely one of them was my home kitchen growing up. My mom was really enthusiastic and really disciplined about never letting any bread go to waste. And I just remember that all the food at our house had really delicious croutons or really delicious pita chips or really delicious little toasts that went along with it. And I was conscious of the fact that she was turning something that could be thrown away into something that was delicious, and not just sort of like, you know, eating it again, but turning it into something else. And that was a theme that I saw repeated in my culinary career. I had a restaurant in Georgia, and we had to use all of everything. And obviously, you can't just cool it down and then heat it up again. So I sort of became an expert in transforming what was left into another dish, and then slowly began to recognize in what I was doing a lot of the same principles that underpinned most of the world's great cooking.
0: Mm-hmm. All right, now, Anne-Marie, you came to cooking and thinking about ways to not waste food from another life of advocating for a plastic-free life. So that was part of your origin, which I'm going to ask you to explain. Your book has 75 vegan and vegetarian recipes for cooking with scraps and using all the groceries before they become waste. Tell me, how did you go from advocating for plastics-free lifestyle to zero-waste eating?
2: Yeah, it was sort of a roundabout way. I think by cutting the plastic, it made me really aware of all the waste. And I soon learned after cutting the plastic that statistic that you mentioned at the beginning, that in the US we waste about 40%, almost 40% of the groceries we buy, which I found astonishing. And I had also started to ferment all the things. And fermentation is a great way to reduce food waste because, you know, you're preserving the food. You know, I started to make more things, more of my own staples. It just kind of snowballed, and it continues to snowball. And, you know, I learn new things all the time.
0: All right. So you woke up one day and said, I could do this with food? Or was there a moment and you thought?
2: Yeah, I was a foodie. You know, I already cooked a lot. But I thought, like, how can I push this even further? And I just started to make simple things like bone broth and vegetable broth from food scraps. And I just, you know, I started to look at food scraps and leftovers through a different lens, as these are all resources. And I can do something with these resources. And I just became a much more creative cook. Also, I find cooking this way much more fun.
0: Well, I have to say, reading both of your books, it seems very intimidating to though. I like to cook and I am a pretty good cook, but I do the stuff I know how to do more often than not. And so when you begin to experiment, you know, you're not as confident. And from my vantage point, it looked as though people who were able to turn anything into something else very easily were quite confident cooks and just knew everything. But what I've learned from both of your books is that it's very simple, actually, to begin to think about, you know, what you have on hand, turning it into something else. And I happen to be a person who loves leftovers. So generally speaking, I just eat my leftovers the same way they came. But I love what both of you have presented about what I could do with them. And I thought myself doing something fancy when I would take my leftover salmon and put it in my eggs the next day. But, you know, now I can see there are greater possibilities. One of the things that I also enjoyed by both of your books, I'm just going to read a little bit. I love your comments through the book. So folks can really enjoy your comments about the recipes through each of your books, which bring a whole other level to appreciation to the dishes that you describe to us and how that we may do them. So Tamara, earlier in your introduction, you say, if you've never felt tenderly toward leftovers, it may be still of interest that thousands of culinary delicacies rely on using what seems useless. I mean, that just says it all. When I read that, I thought, okay, that makes wilted herbs have a whole other life in your mind. Right?
1: Yeah, completely. And I think using that lens, to use Anne-Marie's word, is sort of the first step toward being able to use all of everything and to not throw as much away, not think of it as something intimidating, really reminding yourself that these things that, you know, sound fancy, like consommé, or bone broth, which you buy instead of making, or Ribollita as an example. I like to give so many delicious risotto, so many foods that we, like, you know, pay top dollar for when we buy them are actually made to use up all of something else, you know, the bones from an animal and the scraps from herbs and herb stems, wilty herb stems. And as soon as you can sort of go, oh, wait, if I think about it or if I read about it, to make those things, you really need to have not thrown this stuff away. There are so many foods that the first thing you need to do to make them is just not have thrown the ingredients away by mistake.
0: Anne-Marie, I had turned to a page in your book which says, save scraps, save cash, vegetable broth, which you say exactly what Tamara's just said. She said, and I love what you wrote here. The last time I bought vegetable broth, my kids were still kids, my hair was free of gray, and Bruno Mars loved me just the way I was. So, meaning it's been a long time.
2: Yeah, I mean, I wish I had kept track of how much money I've saved when I started all of this. Because it's been a small fortune, I'm sure.
0: Well, on this page, you have everything that one could keep to throw into a possible broth. So there's woody ends of asparagus. I'm just picking a few things out. Hot pepper trimmings, leek greens and white ends, summer or winter squash bits, cucumber skins, on and on and on. You freeze them, you say, and then when you get enough, you make a batch of broth. Now, in your book, after you do the initial recipe, so let's just say making the initial recipe is the first thing that you do, you have a page that says, and now for your next recipe, in which you then explain how the vegetable broth can go here, there, and everywhere. So I like that bit on each page. You tell me, lead me directly to the next thing. You came up with that because it was easier for people to imagine, or what made you decide to lay it out in this way?
2: Well, I think it makes cooking more efficient. If you're starting fresh every night, starting from scratch, you have nothing prepped. First of all, people don't have time for that. And, you know, it's exhausting. So if you have some components already prepared, then you can just move on to something else. So you're kind of like your own sous chef. You have some ingredients prepped and ready to go. You can turn this into that. And also, I think people like a little bit of direction in the afternoon, maybe, or depending on your personality. You know, you think, oh no, what am I going to cook for dinner tonight? Might help with that stress.
0: One of the things that you say is it's an adjustment. So, you know, be a little easy on yourself. And it's really easier to sort of blend into where you're going and where tomorrow is going if your diet is not mostly ultra-processed foods, which I think is important to note, because then you don't have any ends to throw anywhere or to freeze.
2: Right. If you don't cook at all, and yeah, you're eating all packaged foods, it's going to be more of an adjustment. But you don't have to cook anything elaborate, just simple dishes. I don't cook anything fancy, really. I use what I have, and a lot of fresh ingredients, or not quite as fresh as they were, but, you know, still farmingly fresh and still perfectly edible.
0: So Tamar, I love your quote. A recipe is really useful when you just need someone to tell you what you can do with the rest of the cilantro. And here's where I turned in your book. People are going to say, that's where you turn? There are many recipes, but I'm very impressed with how you lay out your potential new recipes for people using leftovers. The encyclopedia, as you say, is really fashioned from the state of the food. So you have, for example, green beans, olds. You got old green beans. Here's what you can do with them. But my eye landed on green beans canned, because during COVID, I had a lot of canned beans and I got sick of them. I wish I'd had this recipe for spicy green beans, which you turned into the green beans can. So talk more about just laying out all the possibilities in this way and really what the response has been from people as they find your book and these recipes.
1: Well, you know, I've told people when this book first came out, I kept on telling people, buy whatever cookbook you're most attracted to in the cookbook section, and then buy this one as the cleanup cookbook. You know, like you can use your Yotam Ottolenghi 10,000 ingredient sort of aspirational recipe, and then there's still going to be something left, or something's going to be, you know, getting older or aging. There are going to be herb stems. There's always something left that isn't in the original plan. And I really liked the idea of helping people with that part. I'm not terribly interested in creating the best, most perfect, most beautiful green bean recipe, maybe because there are so many beautiful green bean recipes out there, or because I think when they're really fresh and delicious, green beans don't need much help at all. You can just boil them in salty water and they're perfect in every way, or eat them raw. I mean, they've already got everything they need. So I'm more interested in the green beans that really need culinary help. And there are between canned green beans and old green beans. I don't know which need my help more, but that's where I want to put my creative and literary and culinary energy, because somewhere somebody has a can of green beans. They're like, why did I buy this? Or somebody finds green beans at the very back of their fridge and either has to, you know, lose the money, turn them into methane by sticking them in the trash, or have somebody go, wait, there's actually something you can do to make those good. And I just find that to be such an exciting, creative and culinary and social venture. You know, that's what interests me. And I loved that during the pandemic, anything I'd ever written about using all of everything suddenly got a lot of life again, a lot of attention again, because we were going, what do I have in my house that I can cook so I don't need to risk going out into the world? What can I do with what I have? And I think that question, what can I do with what I have, is the most interesting, most generative, sort of kindest, most environmental, and most exciting culinary question anybody could ever ask.
0: I'm Callie Crossley, and you're listening to an encore episode of Under the Radar with Callie Crossley. And back in August 2025, I spoke with Tamar Adler, chef and author of The Everlasting Meal Cookbook, and Anne-Marie Bonneau, author of Zero Waste Chef. We discussed how to cook low or zero waste recipes. So I want my listeners to hear both of you in action. I'm going to start with a piece that you did, Tamar, on CBS Mornings when you were talking with co-host Tony DeCoppo. You went through the fridge of CBS News business analyst Jill Schlesinger to find tasty ingredients from leftovers to revive into new dishes.
3: Oh, this is amazing.
4: We start with an inventory of the fridge.
3: This looks very promising.
5: This is a little leftover Chinese food.
4: And what comes out is not what most folks would call appetizing.
5: That is old butternut squash noodles.
4: Some rubbery chicken, stale tortillas.
5: I could use that as a frisbee.
4: Lots of little mystery tubs.
3: I love old stuff. You have all of my favorite ingredients here.
0: All right, so that was Tamar Adler. Now, here you are, Anne-Marie Bonneau, in a clip from the Sierra Club from a piece called Fermentation 101, From Cabbage to Sauerkraut.
6: I make a lot of kimchi with nap cabbage. It tastes delicious. This is just regular green cabbage. Oh, now the corks. I see when I prep vegetables, I save all of these little bits, and then I put them in jars in the freezer. When I have enough, I make broth. Usually my little bits, I have more carrots and celery and onion than anything else. You don't want all cabbage in your broth because that'd be kind of like gassy broth. But, you know, a few little bits of cabbage mixed in is just fine.
0: That was my guest, Anne-Marie Bonneau, in a clip talking about From Cabbage to Sauerkraut. What kind of response do you get, Anne-Marie, from people who are just starting out and then getting enthused about following this method of saving those scraps and making something else out of it?
2: Something like, I can do that? I didn't know I could do that. Yeah, you just see the light bulbs going off. People are excited. I think they feel empowered. And they're very enthusiastic. There's no downside to this.
0: I am taken by your comment about wishing you had calculated how much money you saved. Tamar, do you have the same feeling about over the years of preparing food this way and saving all this stuff? How much money you could have saved, and the home cook can save, for that matter?
1: I think I see it in two ways. First of all, absolutely. When I first started thinking of this in book form, it was actually when I had just left my job as a cook at Chez Panisse in Berkeley, and I was still filling in. So I would go and cook one Saturday night a week, usually, or sometimes Friday and Saturday night, and I would take home leftovers from that cooking shift. And I also was teaching butchery, so I always had the bones from my butchery classes. And I noticed that for about 3 weeks, I didn't have to do any shopping at all. I didn't buy a single thing because I would have bones from butchery classes. I would have lamb bones and chicken bones. And then I would have all these leftover bits and bobs from dinner service at Chez Panisse. And with just those things, I could feed myself really, really well. And that was when I thought everybody needs to know how to do this. And the other thing is that I think of it now, not even in terms of saving money, but in terms of being able to buy better ingredients. Because I'm using all of everything, I feel less, I wince less when I buy the expensive, good, local, grass-fed meat. And when I go to my favorite farm stand and the broccoli I love is $6 a head or $5 a head, which just sounds ridiculous. But if you know that you're using the crowns and the stem and the stalk and the water that it cooked in, it extends itself over so many more times that it's not really $6 for one meal. It's $6 for three meals. So I think you can think of it as either what you save or what you can justify, how you can be extravagant in your purchase of, you know, really great, really responsible, beautifully raised local food because of how much you know you're going to stretch it.
0: Well, saving that water brings me in mind of one of your recipes, Anne-Marie, the bacon and mushroom burger, which doesn't sound like there's some water going on, but the bean water you could save for something else, which I can't even think about how many times I've thrown that out, and I'm just cringing now thinking about it and how many different ways I could have used it. But it's really quite tasty as outlined in your book. So those are the kinds of things that weren't on my mind, and I'm sure are not on the mind of most of us as we're doing this. And to Tamara's point, that's a lot of money you're saving if you use every piece of it. Now, one of the things that you make clear, Anne-Marie, that I wanted you to, you know, just perhaps highlight is that, as you said, this is an intention, not a hard and fast rule. So, you know, get yourself going with it. Understand what you're trying to do, but don't be so hard if it doesn't all come together for you right away.
2: Right. You know, it's a learning process. Most of us, when we were taught to cook, we were told, like if we were taught to cook, we were told, look up a recipe, go out and buy all the ingredients, shop for the ingredients, bring them home, prep the dish, cook the dish, put the leftovers in the back of the fridge and forget about them. So I tell people do the opposite. Look at what you have on hand and then come up with what you're going to cook. So I don't think it takes long to sort of get into that routine, but it is a definite shift.
0: Mm. To both of you, you're at a time now where there's not only an interest in farm to table. Tamara, you mentioned working for at Chez Panisse. That was the restaurant in California that really kind of invented farm to table as we know it. But you're at a space now where people are really concerned about the environment and what they can do at every stage. And food waste is huge. So a lot of people are paying attention to it, and they would like an opportunity not to wait on other people to do stuff, but for themselves to have an active part of, and this is something you can do every day or every week at least. What kind of responses are you getting from people who are enthused about the environmental impact of reducing food waste? Tamara, I'll start with you.
1: I think the pandemic was a nice reminder of how important it is to know what to do with what you have. And I think that in part because of that, responses have been really positive to the Everlasting Meal Cookbook. And my sense is that it's becoming less sort of strange and alien to turn, you know, the tops and bottoms and peels and cores of things into other dishes. I think that is becoming more normal based on newer cooks. I guess more experienced cooks would always have done it, but I know newer cooks who are looking at all of the food that they buy like this. And I think that is because of their consciousness of climate change and the importance of keeping food out of landfills. So that's really encouraging.
0: And Marie, same question to you. I note you have in your book that you remind us soup is a zero waste meal and an easy one.
2: It is. It's zero waste 101. And it's always delicious. It's always different. I think people are surprised to find out that when they throw food out, if it goes to landfill, it produces methane. Probably a lot of people still don't know that. And reducing food waste is something we can all do. When you read the news about climate change, it's overwhelming and you wonder, you know, what can I do? This is something everyone, just about everybody, can do. We can all reduce food waste. And it doesn't cost you anything. You don't have to go buy fancy equipment. You can start right now after listening to this show.
0: This is a question for both of you. What are the basics that people should have on hand to start? Or do they need any basics? They just look in the fridge. But, you know, you need a few little things often to add to it. Like if you have some herbs, you know, if you have an egg or whatever, something like that. What would you suggest, Anne-Marie?
2: When I don't have onions, I know it's time to go shopping. So have to have onions or leek tops, you know, the green part of leeks, if you've saved those, depending on what you're making, you know, you can use those. Garlic, I like to have garlic. It's okay if I don't have garlic, you know, and some herbs, fresh or dried, or, you know, or cooked lentils, some sort of fat, have to have some fat. I think with those things, yeah, I can get started and then I can use like whatever else is in there, whatever else is in the fridge. That's a good place to start.
0: Tamara, what would you say?
1: Yeah, I was just going to say, I think if you have olive oil and salt and a lemon, you're good to go, and water.
0: And then whatever else is around, then you can be inventive.
1: There's a secondary level. There's like a, you know, a level below that of things that would make it great. But if you have those three things, you're ready to get started.
0: Okay, so now I want to hear a story from each of you about people who've read and used your books and come back and told you excitedly about one particular recipe that they made from five scraps in the back of the fridge and how excited they were about it. I'll start with you, Anne-Marie.
2: People have sent me pictures of their soup.
0: Ooh.
2: Yeah, very, very excitedly. They're very happy. And they just have whatever they found in there.
0: All right. Tamara, from you?
1: People send me stuff all the time. And I think my favorite thing is when the thing that they made that was so delicious to them actually doesn't sound very good to me, because I love that it's really that it tastes good to them. You know, there was when my very first book about this came out 10 years ago, even before the Everlasting Meal Cookbook, and I remember one of the first responses I got was somebody having used all of everything and it just sounded so gross, and it made me so happy because I felt like they're doing it. They're doing exactly it. And even if I wouldn't like that, who cares? I'm not there. That's like the main thing that you need in order to use all of everything is your own preferences, your own taste, your own palate. And it makes me so excited when somebody says, oh, I just used the grossest, like the biggest sort of worst looking bunch of carrot tops to make great pesto. Because I don't think I would have even necessarily liked that pesto, but who cares? It's not about what I like. It's about what they like. And it makes me excited when I feel like people are really taking themselves as the culinary authorities rather than relying on something that they saw or heard. So many are like that, where I'm like, well, you know, I'm glad you liked it. That's kind of all that matters.
0: And to some large degree, I think both of you are getting people to cook, which actually in and of itself is a beginning of a move to not waste as much food because you're not just buying all the time and not cooking, you know, and just having it food prepared. Tony DeCoppel on CBS, as I mentioned in that clip with you, Tamar, said he became the cook, the family cook, as a result of getting more confidence, which I believe is part of this process in reading your book and knowing that you could use all these bits and bobs and pieces. So that is a huge move. Anne-Marie, would you not agree that just for people to begin to cook themselves at home is part of the whole deal?
2: Oh, absolutely. Yeah. Yeah. And gaining that confidence, because I have had many people say to me, well, sure, this is easy for you, but I don't know how to cook. But if, you know, if you can heat up some oil in a pan and stir, you're on your way.
0: Well, I can't say enough about how great both your books are. And actually, I got excited about some things I would try that both of you suggest in the books. And I should not be shopping as much in the future. I don't see that in my future now. I see I can make a lot of stuff from what I have at home. And I thank you both for that.
2: Well, thank you.
1: Thank you, Kelly.
0: Tamar Adler is a chef and food writer and the author of The Everlasting Meal Cookbook, Leftovers from A to Z. Anne-Marie Bono is a plastic-free lifestyle advocate and the author of The Zero Waste Chef, Plant-Forward Recipes and Tips for a Sustainable Kitchen and Planet. 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And follow us on X, formerly Twitter, and Facebook to stay up to date with our programming. Under the Radar with Callie Crossley is a production of GBH. This episode was produced by Gavin Miller and our senior producer, Andrea Aswahe. Our intern is Gabriella Bethany. Our engineer is Dave Goodman. Our theme music is Fish and Chips by We Are Two Saxies, Grace Kelly and Leo P. Listen again on Wednesday and see you here at 6 p.m. next Sunday for a new episode. I'm Callie Crossley. 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
12: Every one of us has a school story. A teacher who believed in us, a lesson that stayed with us, or a moment in the classroom that changed the direction of our lives. Teachers have stories of their own. Walking into a classroom for the first time, searching for a way to reach a student and discovering that the students they came to teach can teach them too. You are listening to Stories from the Stage, where ordinary people share extraordinary stories from their lives. I am Patricia Alvarado Núñez. Thank you for joining us today. Over the next hour, you will hear stories from both sides of the classroom, from students whose lives were shaped by teachers who believe in them, and from educators discovering what it truly means to make a difference. You will also hear our hosts, Teresa Okoken and Wes Hazard, in conversation with the storytellers. 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
13: I'm Katie Leisner. I live in Providence, Rhode Island. I have been a storyteller for over 10 years now, I would say, and a teacher of writing and storytelling, and I also am a writer. I have a background in journalism.
4: You've done, over 100 shows across 9 states, and I'm just curious, what is something that stands out as really memorable? Whether it's a specific moment or, something that you've felt over and over?
13: The first example that comes to mind is in my sort of mid-20s when I came out as gay. I come from a very conservative religious family and also culture, so I'm very aware that that's not how... that not everyone would be welcoming of that. And just being able to stand up in front of people and tell them about that experience, tell them about the losses that I've experienced, like with my family, was really formative.
4: And I understand that, you've also done a fair amount of storytelling instruction and some producing. Is what you're telling students and people on shows that you're producing, is it the same thing that you tell yourself? Are you giving them the same guidance?
13: Yes. I just try to encourage them to be themselves, to tell a story like you're telling it to a friend, because I think that authenticity is the number one thing that feels good when you're storytelling and also that the audience responds to. So shortly after my 25th birthday, I go to a friend's murder mystery party, and I'm dressed like a henchman in a necktie and a newsboy cap. And across the room, I spot a guy in a fedora who I used to tutor with in our grad school writing center. So I'm like, hey, and we start chatting, and he tells me that he runs a college writing program now and is looking for adjunct teachers for the fall. And would I be interested? I mean, at 25, the word adjunct means nothing to me. I'm just like, oh my God, this is my chance to be a college professor. Because, I had professors who legitimately changed my life. And I always wondered, what it would be like if I were the one up there. How I would help open students' eyes to the beauties and challenges of the world around them. So when he asks me, I say, yes, I'm very interested. Well, based on his recommendation, the college hires me to teach a first-year writing class for freshmen. And about a week before the semester starts, I go into the campus security office to get my ID card, and I hand the paperwork to the officer, take a seat, and smile for my photo. And as he snaps the picture, he says, "So are you a freshman?" I'm both blinded and befuddled. No, I'm faculty. Oh. Now, as the 40-year-old I am today, perhaps I might be flattered by his mistake, but at the time, with a fresh ring of baby fat around my face, I am deeply unnerved. I mean, if I don't look like a professor to this guy, what am I going to look like to my students? Do I have any business being a professor? It's not like I have a PhD, just a master's. And actually, I have no real solo teaching experience. In fact, one of the ugly truths about higher ed is that while at every other level, teachers get rigorous training in pedagogy, at the college level, no one is teaching teachers how to teach. Well, when I go home that day, I'm realizing that perhaps I don't know what I'm doing. So in a cold panic, I go out, I get a book called What the Best College Teachers Do. I also invest in a blazer. Well, in the nights leading up to my first day of class, I am tossing and turning, imagining every nightmare scenario, until finally the big morning arrives. And I go to the classroom an hour early. And it's a beautiful high-tech classroom. There's this fancy digital projector and a projection screen, and the computers are all embedded into the desks. And I use this opportunity to kind of rehearse my professorial shtick and check my fly and, you know, try out a few jokes and transitions and check my fly. Really feels like it's all riding on the zipper. But as 8 a.m. nears, the students start to arrive. It's showtime. I start by taking attendance and then launch into my first transition. Well, now that I know all your names, I guess it's only fair that you know mine. You can call me Professor Leisner. I uncap a green marker and turn to write my name on the whiteboard. L-I. Halfway through the I, I know that something is terribly wrong because the whiteboard is fluttering slightly. And in that moment, my vision zooms out like it's an out-of-body experience, and I see that I am writing my name on the projection screen pulled down over the whiteboard. Behind me, total silence. I don't dare turn my head out of some fool instinct that if I can't see them, they can't see me. I just kind of feel around for the string at the bottom of the screen and give it a subtle little tug, which snaps it up like a window shade. Whoosh. Sweating profusely in my blazer, I just carry on like nothing has happened. L-I-E. Well, somehow I managed to white-knuckle my way through the rest of the class, but the whole time the reality is seeping in. They know. They know I'm a fraud. I'm not a professor. I'm an idiot. Well, afterwards, I just keep replaying the class over and over in my head. I mean, the giant green capital letters of my name, the total silence from the class, not even a snicker, which actually is kind of strange until I remembered that these are freshmen and that was their first ever college class. They might have been as scared as I was. I mean, they'd never even been to college. They don't know what to expect. I could have handed out markers and said, we're all writing our names on the projection screen today, and they probably would have done it. I don't have to pretend to be Professor Leisner. I am Professor Leisner to them. The question is, what kind of teacher am I going to be? Well, that first class sealed it, you know, not the kind of teacher that's there to impress. Because from that day on, I mean, I've had no trouble just being myself in the classroom. I show up like overly excited at 8 a.m. and gushing over semicolons and, you know, markers are flying out of my hand. I'm tripping all over myself, but I'm genuine up there and I speak from the heart. And I hope that gives them the freedom to be themselves too.
14: My name is Jason Prokovu. I grew up in Sudbury, Massachusetts, and I live in Stoneham now, where I run my own disability law practice, and I am also a writer.
15: So how did your career as a writer begin?
14: A lot of the story that I'm telling today is about how I was a quiet child, but I always was able to write. So if there was any kind of recognition of this quiet child that I can remember from when I was young, it's through my writing and teachers sort of highlighting to my parents that this is something that Jason can do.
15: Well, it's one thing to write, and it is a different thing to write about yourself. I'm wondering, where'd you get the courage to tell your own story?
14: My father was a war survivor in World War II. He, however, didn't really tell me much of his story until I started asking him questions when I was about 20 years old. And when I began to interview him and he began to open up and tell me about what he'd been through in the war, I think I took a lot of courage from that, like the vulnerability it took for him to tell things that he wasn't comfortable telling. I was raised to be quiet, but the home I grew up in was not quiet. It's the early 1980s, and my father gets home from work about 5 p.m., and he heads straight for his bottle of whiskey. And I know that I have about 30 minutes to run around the house, collect my He-Man figures, my Care Bears, and get them and myself safely behind my bedroom door. Because around 5:30, he begins to transform. For the next several hours, that's where I cower, and I can hear them, my mother and my father, going at it. Mostly it's him going at her. You're so stupid. The kids are so stupid. They cost too much money. Around 10, he tires himself, falls asleep, and my mom comes to free me from my room. And I finally can go use the bathroom, can wash up for bed. The next morning, she acts as though none of this has happened. She's chipper. My father looks withered, and I think, this is life. When something hurts, you keep it quiet. So when I'm at home, if I feel pain, I quiet it. I'm quiet at school. When the meanest, baddest bully snaps rubber bands against my skin. Me, the fattest, gayest kid in all the land. I'm quiet when he and his friends lift up the rug at the entrance to the school, and I tumble and fall on the ground. Sometimes, through all of this, alone in my bedroom, or in the car with my big sister, I sing. I know the beauty of a Whitney Houston song, and I know the magic of the beats in Michael Jackson's Billie Jean. I know from them that there are things in this world besides rubber bands slapping on my skin and stumbling fathers. I'm a freshman in high school, still the fattest, still the gay kid, and I decide to take a chance on something that I love, and I join the chorus. And I'm thrust onto these risers with these other boys who somehow have learned that you don't have to be quiet, you can be loud. They can sing forte, and I do my best just to keep up. Our music teacher, Debbie Smith, terrifies me. She enters the room and she owns it. The black curls on her hair bounce with everything that she says and does because there's always a hand gesture with it. Everything that she is terrifies everything that I am. She announces that next week there will be auditions for a solo for this song, Shenandoah. And I think, can I do this? I go home, practice it in the bathroom. The next week I go into the music room. I make sure that there are no other kids there. I slip a tape into the tape deck and I start practicing very quietly. From 20 feet away, Miss Smith emerges from her office and she comes at me, all forward motion like a storm that's about to hit. And she stands right next to me and I'm singing quietly. I'm trying to act like she is not there beside me. I'm trying to act like her attention is not on me. Attention on me has never done me any favors. It means the kids' chance of fatty, fatty, 2x4, couldn't fit through the bathroom door. Or my father sneering, my God, you are fat. On one of those rare nights when I dare leave my bedroom because I've left a He-Man figure out in the rest of the house. Miss Smith beside me now. She says, sing it again. Oh, Shenandoah. Stop. Rewind. Play. She steps back. Again. Sing. I sing again. She rushes at me. She stops the tape, rewinds it, presses play, steps 10 feet back. At this point, the classes are changing over, so there's maybe 10 other kids in the room. Maybe there are 1,000. Maybe there are 1,000,000. I actually don't know because there is a bubble around me and Miss Smith. And she says, sing again, louder. Oh, Shenandoah. I sing and she races at me, stops it, rewinds it. This time she runs clear across the room to the top of the risers and she says, play, sing. Oh, Shenandoah, I long to see you. Do you hear yourself? She says. She's screaming it because she has to, because I'm so loud, she needs to scream at me. And I sing, away, you rolling river. She says, do you hear yourself? You can sing. You can really sing. And those words that she says to me feels like she is getting straight to my core. She may as well be singing, sing Michael, sing Whitney, sing Jason. And her attention feels brand new to me. It feels strange, positive, glowing. And I sing to it. The next month, I have my first solo. My hands shake, my heart is pounding, my voice cracks, but I work my way through those lingering notes. And as I sing, I look out in the audience and I lock eyes with my mother as she wipes tears from her cheeks. I'm 16, and what I am has always been here. It was just hard to see and hard to hear on the other sides of those full whiskey glasses that ruled our world. I'm 45 now. people like my husband or my friends may shake their heads at this idea of a quiet Jason who doesn't sing loudly and clearly. And I say to them, well, let me tell you about high school choir. And I feel these two distinct tugs, one of my upbringing and of be quiet. And then the other, the revolutionary lessons of Debbie Smith, who demanded that I get out from behind closed doors, who demanded that I change, who heard me whisper into the world, and she demanded, sing! Thank you.
16: My name is Mahbooba Akhtarzadeh. I grew up in Afghanistan and I came to United States in 2013 with full scholarship, and I study here and graduated with from Southern New Hampshire University degree in IT, and now I'm working.
17: Oh, that's wonderful.
16: Thank you.
17: And Mahbooba is your first name?
16: Yes.
17: What does your name mean?
16: So it means love, or if you love someone. Hmm. And because my grandfather loved me so much, he named me Mahbooba.
17: Oh, that's beautiful.
16: Thank you.
17: So what is it that you enjoy the most about storytelling?
16: You connect with people. If it's a book, then you just kind of read it from the book and then you forget. But when you put a face to a story, people will always remember, and also it will be... It's happening and it's there.
17: And is storytelling a part of Afghani culture?
16: It is. My grandfather used to say a story for us, and we will sit outside in the dark sometimes, and he will say religious stories, traditional stories. Sometimes he will just make it up, and he will just say all sort of stories about different things.
17: Now, I imagine that most people, perhaps especially Americans, have a very limited knowledge about Afghan culture. Mm-hmm. So what is it that you want people to understand about the life of an Afghan woman?
16: That's true. We grew up in a war, but we are very hardworking people. Mm-hmm. Our family loves us, and we want peace, we want love, mm-hmm. and we want education, and we want the opportunity as other world have it.
17: Yeah.
16: The school registration was tomorrow. Girls were so excited because they could go to school after Taliban regime. I was not sure if I can go to school. My father was off seed, and I was waiting for my father to come home to ask him if I can go to school because I have polio. I'm waiting patiently. So my father walks in, and he is a typical Afghan guy with white clothes, a vest, average height, and a beer. And then I ask Dad, Father, can I go to school? He says, of course you can. Tomorrow, next thing we did, we went to school. No one pays attention to me. Everyone is busy. And there's one of my father's friends comes and asks my dad, is she going to school as well? People will make fun of her. She shouldn't go to school. I'm behind my dad standing, and I heard everything. As I was walking to school, it was 30 minutes walk, but it will take me 2 hours because I was on my crutches. My siblings were ahead of me. And as I'm walking, it is hot. It is so humid. And it's hurting. People are saying horrible things to me when I'm on my way. I arrive to school. I'm happy. So I can see my friends. I will learn about my favorite subject. Later, when I go to school, I see one of my teachers talks about me, gossiping to other teachers and say, she shouldn't come to school. She can learn, she can stay home, and she can read and write. And this is such a shame, the way she walks. I heard everything. It just affected me so bad. And I sat in the bench and I cried. I had nothing else to do. I cried. That was the hardest day of my life. I went home and I told my dad, I'm not going to school anymore. Because my dad saw me so disappointed and sad, he said, okay, fine, you don't have to go. Because I wanted to be busy, I started sewing clothes. I was not happy. That's not what I wanted to do. That was not my future. I didn't like going towards unknown future. So one day my father decides and tells me that I will take you to school every day. So he has a bicycle, He lost his leg during Russia war, so he is disabled. And he takes me in his bicycle with a wooden pad, and I sit in the back of the bicycle and I hold to him. I'm happy because I am with him, no street harassment anymore. But as I arrive to school, because my class were in higher grade, they took my class to the second floor. And as I was walking in the hallway on my crutches, I asked my principal, can you please bring my class from upstairs to downstairs? She said no. I didn't think so, but I just wanted to ask. So I look at the stairs and I had to decide whether I wanna climb the stairs or not. I decided to climb the stairs because I want to graduate from my university and work and be independent. That was only possible for me through education. So I lean against the wall and I put one crutch in one stairs, my 2 feet in another stairs, and another feet in another stair. And I pulled myself up. And I did this 30 times. I made it to the top of stairs. I was happy. And I did this for 5 more years. I got full scholarship. And I came to States. My graduation day came finally, and my father was watching it live stream. He was so happy and proud. And I made it through.
15: I was hoping that you could start by telling us a little bit about yourself and how you got into storytelling.
18: So it's interesting when you ask me about myself, because what I think of about is that I'm a poet, really. And that's my primary identity. And I don't think of myself as a storyteller at all. So this will be my first night telling a story in public, if you consider a story not a poem. Yeah.
15: No, they definitely share certain elements. As a poet, I imagine you're very concerned with, you know, rhythm and how the words sound, you know. And so as a storyteller, do you do anything vocally or with your presentation that you feel sort of carries that message, that sound, that thread to the audience?
18: So my father was a jazz pianist. He was a self-taught jazz pianist in a quartet in Detroit, Michigan. And so music was in our house all the time. If you had walked into my house, my childhood home, you'd have walked in, and then directly to the left, you'd have seen my father's piano. And so when I began to write my own poems, they came to me as lines of music, as just riffs. And when I first started writing, I'd have to go to the computer and close my eyes and chant the poem out. And so I've brought that same inclination to this story as I did to early poems of mine, which is to think about what is the music, what are the repeats, how do I get myself back to whatever the point is, how do I explain to the audience the feeling of a thing? We have 6 minutes, so it's not all that easy to do, but I tried my best. In 1992, I was a college dropout. I'd moved to New York City to become an actress and a writer. I was working at Fuddruckers Restaurant on the Upper East Side, and life was exhilarating. The world seemed to me to be full of poems and revelations about the human condition.

I had possibility and impossibility, exhilaration and exhaustion. And I knew enough at 22, 23 to know that I had to change something. So I applied for a different job, manager of the health sciences bookstore at New York University. And I did that because prior to moving to New York, I'd been in bookselling and I got an interview. On interview day, a woman came up to me named Mary. She introduced herself as the human resources manager for the book centers, and she was all frenzy. Frenzied hair, frenzied hands, a ball of energy, just incredible enthusiasm in every way. After we exchanged pleasantries, she leaned sort of into the table and looked at me thoughtfully and said, "You realize you're not qualified for the job to which you've applied." Yeah? And I said, "But I can do the job to which I applied." And she said, "Yes, that may be the case, but you're not qualified for it." And I said, "At 23, so then why did you invite me to this interview?" And she said, "Because you've said that in your resume that you're a spoken word poet. And frankly, my stepson's a spoken word poet. And you seemed like you had a lot of chutzpah. And I just wanted to meet you. In fact, I want you to meet someone else." And she hopped up and scurried into the maze of offices, returning with a very tall blonde woman whose ponytail whipped back and forth and who seemed to me to be all legs. And that woman stuck her hand out and said, "Hello, my name is Max. I am the director of the New York University Book Centers, and I'd like you to follow me," which I did. I don't know what we talked about. I don't know how long we talked. No idea. I was perseverating on my exchange with Mary. When I left NYU that day, I thought one thing, which was that entire episode was a hot mess, a New York hot mess. And I dipped right back into my exhilarating and exhausting life. Didn't think another thing of it. Until 3 days later, I got a phone call from Mary, who said, "Well, if there were a different job, say manager of the accounting operations department, might you be interested in that?" And I thought to myself, "Well, you failed algebra in high school, but she likes chutzpah. Go with the chutzpah." So yes, I said, "Yes, I would. I would love that job." 6 months later, Max is at my office door, which is something that she did often. We loved to chitter chat. We liked each other. We talked about her career path, winding her way through a very male-dominated culture in bookselling. We talked about being from the Midwest, in fact, the industrial Midwest, where both of us had come from. We talked about poetry. She's interested in what I was doing. And at the six-month mark, she started asking me about going to school. "Have you thought about enrolling in school? Have you thought about enrolling in school?" Max at my door. And every time she asked, I said no. And every week, Max was at that door, that long body holding open that door, saying, "Have you thought about enrolling in school?" And me saying, "No, niet, nein, uh-uh." 3 years later, I graduated from NYU with my undergraduate degree. And went on into my life, went to grad school, went on, did all kinds of things. Stayed in touch with Mary and Max. And one time I was back in the city and had lunch with Mary, who again leaned over the table thoughtfully and said to me, "You know the story of how and why it is that you came to work at NYU." And I said, "Well, I have some inkling, but I'm interested to know your version of the story. Please tell me." And she said, "Well, in you, Max saw some potential, some spark that she wanted to oxygenate. And so she said that we were going to make a job for you, not that it needed to be made, but that we were going to make it and that it should be a management job, because at NYU at that time, one had to be a manager in order to get tuition remission. And she believed you should have your college degree." Me, a girl from Detroit who she had known for 20 minutes. Here I am years later in front of you, poet, several books, a professor of English, my own students now with books of their own, teaching students of their own. And I'm also associate provost for diversity and inclusion at Boston University, where in part my job is to hold open the door, to help college administrators and senior leadership find potential, honor the potential, and ensure that the circumstances within the university are such that when we find that potential, it can thrive among us. I'm still in touch with Mary.
I'm still in touch with Max, but they are with me every day because their lessons drive me.

0: And the lessons, as I understand them, are honoring the potential in others matters. Taking a risk for that potential matters. Believing in someone when they may not yet believe in themselves matters. Matters a lot. And I think these days maybe matters even more. Thank you.
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4: 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I am Patricia Alvarado Núñez. Today we are sharing stories from both sides of the classroom about teachers who make a lasting difference and students who remind educators why their work matters. Coming up, more stories about courage, perseverance, and the power of being seen. Before each story, our hosts, Teresa Okoken and Wes Hazard, spend a few moments getting to know the storyteller.
5: My name is Alexis Munoz. I'm born and raised in Boston, Massachusetts. I'm an educator for Boston Public Schools and the proud owner of Yo Soy Customs, where we focus on designing apparel and custom sneakers.
6: I understand that you grew up in Puerto Rican communities here in Boston. What role did storytelling play in your upbringing?
5: Oh, everywhere we went, from hanging out outside on the porch to the basketball court, playing dominoes, having a bunch of people just talking about whatever experiences, either at the day, the moment. You know, I just remember growing up having my abuelos, my abuelas, my titis, my tios, everybody just sharing, oh, back at home in Puerto Rico, we used to do this and that. And now that we're here, even though they're in a total different land, they're still bringing part of their culture and their heritage back over here. And just, you know, allows us to, you know, see what it is that they went through. And because of that, it just made me want to learn more and more and more.
6: So is this your first experience with storytelling?
5: This is. definitely coming out of my comfort shell. I wouldn't consider myself a storyteller, but I'm willing to take the chance and see how it goes.
6: As an educator, what lessons are you hoping to teach your students?
5: Teaching our students how to hold themselves accountable of their actions and teaching them integrity.
6: And what lessons do your students teach you?
5: A lot. They teach me how to be patient and also to know that, you know, everyone has their own different approach of handling things and that I need to find ways to accommodate my work to help the child succeed. One day during my freshman year of high school, I was told to report to the dean of students' office. As I walked in, I seen Mr. Love, this big stocky guy that was loud. He spoke his mind. He also had this presence that just demanded attention and respect. Besides that, he liked joking with his students. So much, the first day we met, he told me I reminded him of one of those Spanish Harlem guys from New York. Immediately, I got defensive. It wasn't the Spanish part since I'm Puerto Rican. It was the fact that he was considering me a New Yorker. Yeah. So I tell him, yo, I'm from Boston, all right? He's staring at me, just sizing me up like the way he is right now in his office. Besides Mr. Love being in his office, I recognized my mom. And she had that, yeah, we need a talk look. Immediately, I knew why she was there. So the night before, I stole about $100 from her to buy some weed. I tried explaining myself, but Mr. Love wasn't tolerating it, telling me, hey, like at your mother, does this make you proud? You know she's gonna be the only one that's ever gonna look out for you, right? As I sat there, I was ashamed of my actions. I was making a bunch of mistakes at that time that was disappointing my mother. Growing up, I didn't have many positive male role models. Lots of people in my family didn't graduate high school. My dad wasn't in the picture as much as I wanted and needed. And most of the people I hung out with outside of school, including my relatives, were involved with that street life. Selling drugs, robbing, and shooting people. But that came, the nice clothes, the fancy cars, money, power, and respect. And like most kids in the hood, I fell in that trap, and I wanted those things. My mom, she did everything that she possibly can to raise two boys on her own and for us to have a place called home. Even after several conversations with my brother and I, telling us that there's nothing out in the streets besides problems, I decided not to listen. I was the hardhead, and I had to learn the hard way. There were so many things that I did that hid from my mom. Like, one day, my brother, uncle, and I, we went to a party. He ended up getting in an argument with the guy from a gang. He was wise enough to know it was time for us to get up out of there. So as we drove off, the guy came out the building, started shooting at the back of the car. Pow, pow, pow. When that happened, as I'm crouching down, I feel something hit the back of my shoulder. And I'm worried now, but I stood quiet until we got far away from the scene. As we got further, I started touching my body. I recognize that I'm okay. But then I start to think, man, I need to be careful with who I'm hanging out with. So the next day I go to school. Mr. Love pulls me to the side, and I'm not even sure how he found out about this situation. But we start talking about the same thing I was thinking about the night before. And then he tells me, hey, you should think about leaving Boston for a few. That wasn't the first time that thought was mentioned. The whole idea about me living out in Florida with my grandmother was mentioned, but my mom, she understood the importance of a child being raised by their parent, so that never happened. But this time when Mr. Love mentioned it, I truly took it into consideration. But I wasn't expecting this man to say to Rwanda. I wasn't even sure where that was at that time. So he tells me, Africa. Oh, and I'm like, all right. But the only reference that I could think of at that moment was based off this movie, Ace Ventura, Pet Detective with Jim Carrey. Right? Anyways, my school, they were sending some students to go study abroad for a month. And I'd be able to go if I can afford the flight. But I knew this was gonna be a challenge for my family, but it motivated me. I wanted to help out, raise the money the clean way, no drug money. So that's when I decided to sell cheesecakes. My mother and I, chefing it up, selling it to friends and families, in schools, at work, local businesses, at church, everywhere. And it was a big hit. We sold out, and I was able to afford my flight. During my time in Rwanda, I had an amazing experience. It taught me how to be more grateful and open-minded. Thought I was struggling back at home. But compared to most people in Rwanda, my problems were nothing. Mind you, 14 years before that trip, a genocide occurred there. The way that the people were showing each other love and support on a daily basis to rebuild their communities truly inspired me, made me question what I was doing back at home and the change that I'm gonna have to make. So when I returned back from my trip, I started taking school more seriously. I was even elected as the class president for the last 2 years. I started to shadow the principal, Ms. Skipper, at that time because I wanted to study education and become a principal. I remember a conversation that we had, and she's telling me, man, are we looking at the same person? Nowadays, Mr. Love is looking at me differently. He's happy for me, and he tells me that he's proud of me, that he recognizes the change that I've made. 7 years later, I'm standing in a classroom, working with students with similar challenges I had growing up. And that's when I see my reflection. Not my actual reflection, but one of my students, a 6-year-old boy, he's smiling. Dressed up in a suit, tie, and dress shoes, like I worn almost every day ever since I became an educator. He tells me, I am you, Mr. Munoz. I want to be just like you. It brought so much joy to me to know that I was making an impact on his life the same way Mr. Love had on me. And instead of disappointing my mom, now she's proud. Thank you.
7: My name is Richard Cardillo. I am an educator for the last 35 years of my life, mostly classroom education on two different continents. I taught for 10 years in Peru. And one of my main jobs now is I work in large urban school districts trying to rewrite discipline codes so that there's not as much inequity and disproportionality of students that are getting suspended.
6: So what have you discovered about yourself through your storytelling?
7: It came in stages through storytelling. The first thing was, I can't believe I shared those things in front of an audience. These are things that I've never said out loud before. But right after that was the idea of increased empathy, which is what I wanted. I wanted to be able to tell stories and learn that we are similar in so many different ways in a world that is so polar right now. It's so divided. I wanted to be able to learn about myself and then learn about others, that there's a commonality.
6: So what are some ways that you have evolved as a storyteller?
7: My storytelling has been fed an awful lot more recently with heavy doses of listening. Mm-hmm. And it's so funny that people will see me show up, and there's a circuit of storytellers now, and they'll see me show up for a slam or an event and say, "You got one for tonight?" And I always use the same line when I don't have one. I always say, "Tonight, I'm a learner." And that's what I want to remain. For the first 5 years of my teaching career, I literally lived inside the building where I taught. And inside that building, I lost a little chunk of my soul. The building was in Harlem on the corner of 124th and Lenox, an all-boys Catholic school. The monastery was on the third floor. My classroom was on the top floor, the seventh floor. And I'd frequently go up there before morning prayer to try to learn about this teaching thing of which I did not have a clue. And I was scared. At the tender age of 16, I became a monk in a Catholic monastery of religious teaching brothers and took a vow of celibacy. I know. The order that I joined was known and notorious for being draconian in their discipline and using corporal punishment. So I had to learn from these old guys who were used to beating kids. One of the brothers came up to me, an older brother, and he said, "Don't ever forget. Don't smile till Christmas. To hell with that. Don't smile ever." The second brother came up to me and said, "You must learn to treat every one of the students as if they're your enemy, because they are." Third brother came up to me and said, "Don't you ever apologize for making a mistake with a student. They can't know you make mistakes." So those were the nuggets I put in my bag of tricks to learn how to be a teacher. None of it resonated with me. None of it felt good, but I was afraid. And I had to follow God's way, which was the older brother's way. Probably the student that put up with my tough guy teacher image the most in that first year of teaching was a freshman by the name of Gil. Gil was this freshman who was 250 pounds. I mean, he was enormous. He was huge. He had this backpack that would spit out papers as he waddled by all the time. Just amazing to see. And he was late every day for class. And he knew the rules in my class. I was so strict, I made this sign over my door that said, "Lateness equals rudeness." And if a student came in late, I'd point to the sign, pour to the stairs, and send them down for a late slip and a detention. Gil would trudge up sweating, just filled with all of this angst, and he'd be inches away from the door. And I'd go click, and I'd shut the door in his face, and the wailing would start. "No, brother, please, please don't send me down, please. I don't want to walk back down." And I'd point to the sign, and I'd point to the stairs, and he'd go crying down those seven flights of stairs, get his late slip, come back up to my classroom where he'd missed the whole first period. And this went on for a good long time. At the end of the first marking period, I went to him and I said, "Gil, you're failing. I got to call in your mother." And the wailing started again. "Brother, please leave my mother out of it. Don't call her up. Don't call her up." And I said, "I got to." He said, "I promise you, I'll get better. I will change." I said, "You've been promising me to change. You've been promising me to get better, and you're not doing either." He said, "I promise you, I will get better. But can I get better just a little bit at a time?" And my heart softened. But I still called his mother. Came in and I'm yelling at her like the tough guy teacher again. What's up with you? Get your kid out of the door in the morning. How come he can't get here on time? It's your response. She starts to crying too. And she says, listen, brother, this won't happen come Monday. I'll see my boss today. He can dock me the pay, but I am not going to have him come late ever again. And I didn't know what she was talking about. So I said, could you explain? She said, I leave the house every morning at 5:45. Gil is responsible for getting up his two little sisters, taking one to daycare, taking the other one to second grade, and then he has to get to his classes. And I was just so embarrassed. And my jaw dropped. And I realized Gil wasn't coming late to school because of his weight. Gil was coming to school late because he was taking care of his family. That's when I made the decision I had to lose this tough guy teacher thing and get on. I had to become that kind of a teacher that listened to student voice. I had to become that kind of a teacher that practiced empathy. I had to become that kind of a teacher that knows the most important thing is to know that every student has a story. And my main responsibility is to listen to that story. And I had to become that teacher that apologized for mistakes that I made. That day, I started finding a little bit more of my soul. About 12 years after that, I left the monastery to live my authentic life. And I decided to stay in education, though. I wanted to be a teacher still. And I had this idea that I wanted to help with social emotional learning now to get in touch with kids' hearts. I, more than anything, wanted to make amends for my past. And I had this idea, I wanted to find Gil and apologize. So I said, I'm going to do it. I remembered where his mom lived in the projects on 129th and Lenox. And sure enough, she still was there. Look her up and she told me exactly where to find Gil. Gil was in his ninth year of a 10-year prison sentence at Woodbourne Correctional Facility. He got caught up in the draconian and stupid Rockefeller drug laws and was pulled in for selling this small quantity of pot. I get up to Woodbourne to visit him. We had a great visit. He shared, I shared. We listened to each other. He told me how he's just really anxious to get out of prison finally with his wife. He had a job waiting. He could take care of his baby daughter now. And it just felt so good. And I shared with him, Gil, the main reason that I came back was to make amends. I owe you a great apology. I am so sorry for the way that I treated you all those years ago. And he looked at me, he said, you know, no harm done. Don't worry about it. You were the most stabilizing influence in my life at the time. So for me, you're as good as gold, Brother Cardillo. And I said, I'm going to correct you. It's not Brother Cardillo now. It's Mr. Cardillo. You can call me Richard. And he had a glint in his eye, and he had a smirk on his face. And he gave me a piece of advice based on the plea that he made decades ago. And he said, listen, Mr. Richard Cardillo, I am all on your side for becoming a better teacher and a better person. But don't you ever forget, you can get better just a little bit at a time. Thank you.
8: My name is John Morello. I was born in Detroit, Michigan, and raised in Worcester, Massachusetts. For the past 20 years, I've been an actor and been performing in mostly school settings across the country, across the world.
9: Yeah, I understand you're in schools quite a bit, and I'm just curious, what drew you to that work and what keeps you going back?
8: I started out as an actor and I wrote a one-man show, and a teacher was in the audience and she thought, well, this show has some relevance to young people, coming of age kind of stuff. And she said, why don't you come do this show for our school? And I loved it, and she started telling other teachers about it. And it became a mission.
9: You perform, I imagine you use a lot of different methods, techniques, but specifically storytelling, what do you see as the power of storytelling?
8: If you want to look at your own story as like being born into a novel, your setting was chosen for you, the supporting cast was chosen for you, everything was laid out for you and you've just obeyed. And something happens right around those teenage years where you take the pen away from the author and you start to write your own story. On the kitchen table is a free lunch card. I'm supposed to show the woman in the school cafeteria so they'll let me eat. It's a big neon pink card, so the whole school knows that I'm poor. Trouble is, I can't get into the kitchen because on the floor, blocking the doorway, are my brother and his girlfriend passed out from doing drugs all night. I step over them. I grab my card and I go off to high school. It's a school where my last name is already known because of my sister who graduated and my two brothers who dropped out. One of those brothers is in the grave from a drunk driving accident. The other seems like he wants to get there pretty quick. I'm living in a housing project. My dad is a single dad who works nights in the mailroom of a bank. Before things like divorce, throat cancer, and losing a child, he was a successful engineer. Somehow my dad keeps smiling, and at every housing authority inspection, the lady tells my dad he keeps the place neat as a pin. I get high outside school dances with kids whose older brothers are just as screwed up as mine. Music is my big escape, but even that has so many traps. I mean, I go to a concert, it's not about the music. It's about how wasted we can get. One time, I go into my brother's box of cassette tapes and I find a bag of coke. I pretend this is normal. I go to school maybe twice a week just to keep the juvenile department off my back. And when I do go, I tell dirty jokes in class, so they'll kick me out and send me down to this little room near the office where I sit alone in a cubicle all day. It's junior year. I'm failing all my classes. One day, I'm sitting in my Latin class because the stupid Latin teacher won't kick me out. The stupid Latin teacher's name is George. He's old. He has nerd glasses and thrifted clothing, and he wears concert shirts when all the other teachers wear suits. He has a strange, eccentric accent, and he yells at me, "Mr. Morello, out in the hall!" He gets me out in the hall, and he asks me a question that a lot of people have been asking me my whole life. "What the hell's wrong with you?" And I'm super honest. "I don't know." "Mr. Morello, you're very funny. You're an infantile megalomaniac, but you're funny. You remind me of a comedian, Lenny Bruce. He was filthy, but he had a point. You should read his book." I don't really read that much, you know. His book is titled How to Talk Dirty and Influence People. Well, maybe I'll read that book. "I don't know what you're going to do with your life, Mr. Morello, but I do like having you in class. Come to school tomorrow. I'll give you some time to tell jokes. If you give me some time for Latin. Deal?" Deal. I show up the next day. I tell some jokes. Class is laughing. He's laughing. It feels great. I go back again the next day. Same deal. And this time, after class, him and I start talking about comedy and music, and I tell him I like his concert shirt. It says, "The Kinks." "Oh, you like The Kinks?" "Yeah, I got one of their old records. When my brother died, I got all of his albums, so I'll see you tomorrow." Now I'm going to school every day just to be in his class, and I'm doing the work, and I'm passing his class. I'm conjugating Latin verbs all day. Like, so much conjugating. I can't stop conjugating. You know what? Every minute that I'm conjugating the pluperfect of the verb scribo is a minute that I'm not thinking about my life and my problems. One day he keeps me after class. "The drama teacher was asking about you. There's a part in the school play. It's very funny. I think you should do it. You'll be fabulous." I do the school play. I like it. I start passing my other classes. And soon I make it to a place that no boy in my family has ever made. Senior year, guidance counselor. "Here's a list of all the colleges in the country." "Here's the two that you can get into." So I take off to some weird college out in Missouri. And I'm a theater major. And the only way I'm able to pay for this is government loans and grants and money that my mom and dad send me, like cash tucked inside of long letters from home. And when I do go home, like Thanksgiving break, I hang out with my friends, but I would just rather be back at theater and the college, you know. It's the old, this is boring, I can't wait to get back to Missouri. Said no one ever. I go back, I graduate, and I start acting. And I write a one-man show, and it talks about the things that I faced growing up, the things that I went through. And I'm told that when I perform it for young people, it helps kids feel seen. But that only happens because a Latin teacher saw me. A teacher that I never saw again. Until years later, I'm out at a concert with my wife at the time, in line at the concession stand, and I hear this old man's voice behind me. Mr. Morello! I turn around, oh my God, you're alive! We hug, and I tell my wife, this is that teacher I told you about. And he grabs my wife's arm. Did he ever tell you the stuffed animal story? I don't even remember the stuffed animal story. I used to keep a big stuffed animal on my desk facing the class, and one day, some knucklehead student came in, took a piece of paper, and wrote the words, I am gay, and stuck it on the stuffed animal. And the whole class was laughing, and they were laughing at me, and I looked over, and I saw the paper, and I froze. In those days, I had to keep my life a secret. And I just tried to ignore it, just let it be. And then Mr. Morello walks into class, late as usual, and he sees the paper, and the whole class watches him walk up to my desk, take the paper and a big black marker, and he writes the words, so what? Sticks it back on there. The class stopped laughing. Believe me, Mr. Morello, I never forgot you. At a time in my life when I was in so much pain, I somehow had the grace in that moment to be thinking of somebody else's feelings. George died a little bit after that. Tonight, I think of George. I think of how lucky I was to be able to be a hero, to a hero. And I think I learned how to talk dirty and influence people. Thank you.
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4: 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It's a sweet